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0: Groovin' to the Tune, Bruce. A classic tune from a classic cartoon.
1: Charlie Brown. Good grief, Charlie Brown.
0: The Peanuts Gang. I used to love watching Snoopy dance.
1: Oh, yeah.
0: He had the moves.
1: and with the Red Baron. There's a great song about Snoopy and the Red Baron.
0: That's an oldie. Yeah. Another classic.
1: Well, I'm just holding a book here by Robert Short. It's called The Gospel According to Peanuts.
0: The Gospel According to Peanuts.
1: Yeah, and Time Magazine wrote, he argues not only amusingly, but also convincingly, that Peanuts indeed has intentional theological significance.
0: Wow.
1: Yeah.
0: Who knew?
1: Well, when you think about it, you know, a lot of the kids' classic stories, you know, Goldilocks and the Three Bears and the Three Little Pigs, you know, there's a moral lesson in there.
0: Right.
1: And
0: the Flintstones?
1: Flintstones, there's another one.
0: I learned a valuable lesson from the Flintstones.
1: Okay.
0: Do you remember the episode where Dino fell in love with Sassy, the TV TV dog?
1: He even left home, ran away,
0: headed to Hollyrock in pursuit of his love. He was head over heels in love with her. When he got there and he found her dressing room and he peered through the window at the end of one of her shows and she's taking off her wig and her makeup, removing her false eyelashes.
1: Oh, no.
0: He was crushed. She wasn't the dog he thought she was.
1: False hope.
0: False hope. Yeah. It was a mirage.
1: A mirage. Here's a classic song by Marty Robbins about a mirage, Cool Water.

0: Well, that was one of my favorite records when I was a kid. Marty Robbins and Gunfighter Ballads.
1: Yeah, great tune. And, you know, we're starting off in our discussion a little lighthearted, I guess, Dwayne, talking about cartoons. But also in music tunes, in story songs, we have moral lessons. And really, these are kind of like modern-day parables.
0: Sure they are. I recorded one on one of my dad and I CDs called Saginaw, Michigan. And kind of you'll hear in the lyrics of the song, it portrays false hope on one hand and yet real hope on the other.
1: Here's Dwayne and Larry Sands with Saginaw, Michigan.
2: I was born in Saginaw, Michigan.

0: stories that touch the heart. Here's another great story from your Graceland.
1: Well, I'm delighted to have Irene Bryant in the studio with us today. Welcome, Irene.
2: Thank you for having me.
1: And it was great to have you at our service recently and sharing your story. A very powerful story about healing, and you even wrote a book about it, Finding Hope in the Midst of Adversity. Would you like to tell us a little bit about it?
2: I would. It took me 16 years to finally sit down and write it, but I was diagnosed of stage 4 throat cancer in 98. But God miraculously healed me in May of 2000. I went 15 months with no treatment because he said no, built up my body, and then led us back to the cancer clinic, which they did do 35 treatments of radiation, thinking they might be able to slow it down, was all. 6 weeks later, a pastor called and said, can you come to our women's conference? I did. 300 women prayed for me. I left, went back on the Sunday, had more prayer, left, and everything inside of me said, two blocks away, go back, you're not complete. So I went back, pastor put her hand on my neck and said, Jesus is all she needs. At that point, a tremendous heat went through my whole neck area. I went back 3 days later to the cancer clinic, and the doctors were shocked. They said the most we hoped for was to slow it down, and it is gone.
1: Wow.
2: And ever since then, God has used it to encourage others, inspire them. It doesn't necessarily mean that if they believe the way I do or do what I did, that they'll be healed, but it's a message of listening to what God is telling us, trusting the message, obeying it, and receiving His very best.
1: Wow. Wow. Well, it's very inspiring, and along with the physical healing and the faith component, there's a lot of things in between, and I was very struck by the importance of forgiveness for you on the journey.
2: Very much so. I had done a lot of work on forgiveness with my father, who was an alcoholic, and my first husband, and had done quite a bit now as well, but God kept revealing that there was more. So I think when some horrific things happen to us, we need to understand that forgiveness doesn't mean that we condone the behavior.
1: Right.
2: It just frees us. Yeah. Of the torment and the pain. And someone once said that holding on to resentment and bitterness is like drinking poison and expecting the other person to die.
1: Right.
2: It doesn't work.
1: And the connection between forgiving others and ultimately forgiving oneself.
2: Mm. Yes.
1: That, again, the two are connected. So as we say, forgive us thy trespasses, it's a prayer to God, mm-hmm. but in the sense that the divine resides within us, mm-hmm. it's also calling upon a forgiveness of oneself.
2: Exactly. And sometimes that's the most difficult one to forgive, is ourselves.
1: Yeah.
2: Receiving God's forgiveness, I guess, is part of that forgiving ourselves. That's just another way of putting what you've just said.
1: Right.
2: Right. And it took me a while to forgive myself for mistakes I had made with my children. You know, they had to tell me, Mother, we have forgiven you. Please, let it go.
1: Yeah.
2: So that's, we can't keep going over our mistakes or things we've done wrong or hurts, but we do need to ask others for their forgiveness sometimes if we have hurt them, even if we've hurt them unintentionally.
1: Finding Hope. That's the main title of the book. In the Midst of Adversity is the subtitle. But hope is a powerful thing. It, if we just focus on that for a moment, where do you think hope comes from?
2: Well, I think it comes from God. I really do. If we read the scriptures, we, you know, mention it. It's mentioned over and over. And there's a whole chapter in the back on all the scriptures about hope and healing. And healing isn't only physical. You know, it is emotionally, spiritually, mentally.
1: Right on. Yeah.
2: And we need that hope
1: all
2: in
1: levels,
2: every case.
1: Right?
2: All levels.
1: Yeah. And I found this extremely helpful to have these scriptures all laid out, scriptures on healing, scriptures on love, scriptures on hope, Here's the first one in the list from Psalm 25. Lead me by your truth and teach me, for you are the God who saves me. All day long, I put my hope in you.
2: Mm-hmm.
1: Yeah, just for the scripture references alone, this is a great book, but very powerful story, and there's a number of pictures in there, including pictures with your dog, Megan.
2: Yes.
1: And that's a powerful story in itself, how Megan was part of your healing journey, too.
2: She was. All the laughter, the exercise, everything. She was amazing and so smart.
1: Yeah.
2: Almost too smart some days.
1: Well, sometimes I think that animals, dogs in particular, I'm a real dog lover, they have that sixth sense.
2: They do.
1: They know things even when we're not speaking. Just they pick up on our feelings and so on.
2: They sure do, yeah. Yes. Just 2 weeks after we got her, when she was 9 weeks old, I was about to let her outside to do her business, and she went in the house on the floor. And I was so exhausted. I sat down and just started to cry. She came up and put her head on my leg, then on my thigh, then on my chest, and then she licked the tears off my face.
1: Wow, wow.
2: It was great.
1: So, yeah, it's a reminder to all of us as we hear your story and as I read through your book, and hopefully others will, that healing is a multifaceted experience. It happens in many ways, and it happens through different people, through events.
2: Mm-hmm.
1: It's not as simple as just taking the magic pill and everything changes. And now... you have a mission, really, to share that story to encourage others.
2: Yes. No matter what they're going through, it might not be an illness. It could be financial problems. It could be, you know, relationship. It could be a job. Whatever. There's so many adversities that people face. I call them life challenges.
1: Right.
2: And we can apply all the principles. One thing I thought was very important, well, the chapter on the power of thought is an important chapter. Because how we think really has a big impact on our health and in all areas,
1: mm-hmm.
2: for sure. But the other thing, too, I needed to be, and I was, surrendered. And I said, God, you're either going to heal me or take me home.
1: Right.
2: And either way, I win. So there was a peace that came with that. I wasn't in fear. I just kept, you know, listening and did the things I thought I was to do. And you're right. Sometimes he heals us totally through the doctors. Mm-hmm. Or through counseling, or through alternatives. And sometimes we die.
1: Yeah.
2: You know what? We're all going to die someday. So I say, when I faced death and wasn't afraid to die, then I wasn't afraid to really live. And I've done things that I may not have done before if I hadn't gone through that experience.
1: Right. And on your back cover, there's the quote which you mentioned in your book from Philippians, for to me... to live is Christ, and to die is gain.
2: Yes.
1: And, it's really about surrender, isn't it?
2: Mm-hmm. Exactly. Because 10 of my friends are gone, and they weren't even ill when I was diagnosed. But we all have a purpose, and obviously God wasn't finished with me because he's definitely using me to help other people. But here's the other thing, and I say this to doctors, do not take people's hope away. I was talking to a doctor the other day, and I expressed that to her. You know, when you tell people they have 2 or 3 months to live, a lot of people will believe you totally,
1: yeah.
2: give up hope, and die.
1: Yeah.
2: And she said, that's exactly what happens, and it's very difficult. I said, I know, there must be a way to explain things without destroying that hope.
1: Right.
2: So it's a tricky situation for sure. There's mm-hmm. no one answer, and everyone is on their own journey.
1: So. Well, people who come to our church service have been very keen to get a copy of your book. And so that's one place that people can find your book if they meet you on a Sunday. But mm-hmm. Also, you have a website. Could you share that with our listeners?
2: I do. It's bookfindinghope.com.
1: www.bookfindinghope.com. And there's a way that people can order it off of the website.
2: They could, and then I have all the copies, or they can go on Amazon. It's an ebook on Amazon.
1: Well, it's been a delight to have you on the program, Irene, and I hope many of our listeners will have a chance to read your book, and I'm sure that many people have been encouraged by having you share your story on the program. Finding Hope in the Midst of Adversity by Irene Bryant.
2: Thank you.

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0: Maybe it's

0: Well, you know, Dwayne, after starting our show talking about false hope and the mirage and a desert, and really more lighthearted in Saginaw, Michigan, and how, yes, there's a moral there, but in a fun sort of story, we move on to hearing Irene's story, which is, you know, life and death and finding real hope in the midst of adversity. And the substance of that is, of course, that real hope comes from God.
1: And, of course, Irene is firmly grounded in her Christian faith, and I love hearing her stories. It gives me hope to hear her talk.
0: Absolutely.
1: And you've got a wonderful song from your CD, Maybe It's Time, that ties right into this, Bruce.
0: Well, it's a great song. It's got some words that remind me of Scripture, actually, that talks about how we can find hope in the midst of our work and our struggles and difficulties, and it can guide us in our life. May the God of hope go with us.
1: Here's the Reverend Elvis.

0: I'd always hoped I could whistle like that. Bruce. It's about all I could muster. Great job on that song.
1: Well, thank you very much, Dwayne.
0: It's been a wonderful program of listening to classics. And speaking of classics, you had a classic singing with you on that number there. I could hear him crooning in the background.
1: Yeah, Billy Castle. He helped out on that whole CD. And what an honor it was to have him. A good friend of yours, I know, Dwayne.
0: Well, we're going to close the show this week with another classic song, our country gospel classic, from the Browns, a song called The Three Bells.
1: And it's kind of a neat song about how this theme of hope can be with us at different stages in our life and even in life beyond death.
0: That's it for this week, folks. Thanks for joining us. Until next week.
1: Go with grace and go with God.

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10: Preach the word. Because of dangerous times, godly examples, the power of the scripture, accountability to God, and the tendency of people to drift. They'll drift. Sad to say, even when you're preaching the word, hard to imagine what they'll do if you don't. Constantly be faithful to call them back. For all these reasons, great function in the church is to preach.
11: Welcome to Grace to You Weekend with the Bible teaching of John MacArthur. I'm your host, Phil Johnson. Here's an interesting exercise. Do an internet search for churches in your area. What do they emphasize? What do they say is their purpose? You'll probably find priorities like building relationships and addressing emotional needs and having a contemporary style. Now, those things are fine for a community center or a support group, but have those things found too high a place in the church? Bottom line, what is the purpose of the church, and what is the purpose of the pastor? How can a church and its pastor make sure they are honoring the Lord every Sunday? Well, the title of John MacArthur's current study gives you more than a little hint. Here's John now to continue his series titled, Why is Preaching Worth Fighting For?
10: There are five reasons why the Lord has designed that the center and heart of the ministry of the church is preaching, and preaching the Word of God, the revealed Scripture. Reason number one is because of dangerous times, dangerous times. Look at chapter 3, verse 1. But realize this, he says, that in the last days, difficult times will come. He says, preach the word because of the dangerous times, the dangerous seasons. It is a time of all times to preach the word. Here we are getting further down the line, accumulating more and more danger, and at the same time, a diminishing of the proclamation of the truth to meet that danger rather than an escalation of it. We ought to be doing exactly the opposite of what we are doing. Instead of setting preaching aside, we ought to be increasing the preaching and the preachers because of the increase in the dangers. Serious dangers exist today in the church, threatening the church. And that's why we have to preach the Word, because the Word answers all of these things. The Word sorts it all out. Whether it's sacramentalism or rationalism, whether it's some form of liberalism or experientialism or mysticism or subjectivism or pragmatism or whatever it is, the Word of God gives the truth that comes to bear against all of that. There's a second reason why Paul tells us we have to preach. Not only because we live in dangerous times, which can only be addressed by divine truth proclaimed, but we are to preach because of godly examples. Of godly examples. Because we have been given a pattern to follow. Look at verse 10. Paul says to Timothy, "You followed my teaching, conduct, purpose. You followed my faith, patience, love, perseverance, persecutions, and sufferings, such as happened to me at Antioch, at Iconium, at Lystra. What persecutions I endured, and out of them all the Lord delivered me, and indeed all who desire to live godly in Christ Jesus will be persecuted." Then down to verse 14. "You, however, continue in the things you have learned and become convinced of, knowing from whom you have learned them." Paul says, you must preach because that's the pattern that's been set for you. You have followed me in my ministerial duty, that is my teaching and my conduct. You heard my teaching. You watched my ministry unfold. You saw how I conducted myself as God's servant, as an apostle. You not only followed my ministry, but you followed my personal life. Verse 10, you saw my purpose. That is my motive, what drove me, what compelled me. You saw my faith. You saw me in all of the issues of ministry, trusting God. You saw the strength and direction of my faith. You saw my endurance. You saw my love. In other words, the Lord brought you beside me to follow my pattern, a pattern of ministry, how I taught and how I conducted my ministry. A pattern of personal quality, the motives of my heart, my faith in God, my endurance, my love for Him and love for people. And then he says, you even had the opportunity, because Timothy, of course, followed Paul, spent years with him, you even had the opportunity to see me in difficult experiences. To learn, he says in verse 10, of my perseverance. Then in verse 11, to learn of my persecutions and my sufferings, such as happened to me, for example, at Antioch, Iconium, and Lystra, all the way there to being stoned and left for dead on a dump. You saw the persecutions. You saw that I endured them. You saw that the Lord delivered me out of them all. In other words, God gave you a model to follow. God gave you a model of ministry. Paul is saying to Timothy, you must preach the Word because that's what we do and that's what we've trained you to do and that's the model that has been established for you. You saw what we were, what we are. We're not entertainers. We are preachers and we live and die for the truth. So we preach in the church because of the dangerous seasons that can only be confronted by the truth proclaimed that threaten the life of the church and the honor of the Lord of the church. We preach because of godly examples who have passed on this baton to us. I look back to a father, a grandfather, a great-grandfather, a great-great-grandfather. Five generations passing on the preaching responsibility. My professors, my teachers in seminary, ministers and pastors and Bible teachers who influenced my life. I'm just one in a long line. I just want to keep being faithful to the same pattern that God established. That's why we preach, because our godly examples have established that pattern. If there's anybody that I would choose above all to be like, it would be the Apostle Paul. You probably know that. I really don't want to change anything. I just want to try to do as closely to what he did as I can possibly do. There's a third reason why we preach. We preach because of the dangerous times. We preach because we're in a line of godly examples. We preach, thirdly, because of the power of the Word. We preach because of the power of the Word. Verse 15, "And that from childhood you have known the sacred writings, which are able to give you the wisdom that leads to salvation through faith which is in Christ Jesus." We preach and we preach because we know the sacred writings. What are the sacred writings? Right here, the books of Scripture. And they are able to give the wisdom that leads to salvation through faith, which is in Christ Jesus. We preach because the Word is powerful to save. In 1 Peter chapter 1, verse 23, you have been born again, not of seed which is perishable, but imperishable. That is through the living and abiding Word of God. And verse 25, and this is the Word which was preached to you. We preach because the Word saves. The Word transforms. Psalm 19, the law of the Lord converts the soul. That's why we preach, the power of the Word. Then in verse 16, he adds, all Scripture. We preach all Scripture because it's all inspired by God. It's all profitable. And we preach the whole counsel of God because it's all inspired and it's all profitable. People sometimes say to me, you go so slowly through the Scripture. The truth is I probably don't go slowly enough. If it's all inspired, I really don't want to skip anything. If it's all profitable, I don't want to go over anything. It's all profitable for teaching. What's that? Doctrine. For giving people truth that is, listen, precise and accurate. The Bible is not just a blur that you can sort of fill in any way you want. The Bible is clear and precise. And you are to study to show yourself approved, a workman needing not to be ashamed because you rightly divide it. It needs to be handled with great precision so that you can give people teaching or doctrine, sound truth. Then he adds, reproof. It has the power not only to give people truth, but it has the power to expose error. It reproves. It exposes error. It uncovers the lie. And then he adds in verse 16, for correction. That literally means to restore someone to an upright position. It has the power to correct, to put something back in place, to put something broken, set, and back functioning. And then he adds training, the positive side of correction. You pick up the broken pieces, reassemble, and train for usefulness. Now, when you think about the work of the Word, when you think about what the Word does, it saves, it provides truth, it exposes error, it restores, and it trains. You begin to understand its power. Verse 17, that the man of God may be adequate. I don't think that's a very good translation, because when we think of adequate, we think of something that's marginally acceptable. Well, it's adequate. That's not what this means. It means that the man of God may be complete, equipped for every good work. Why do we preach the Word, folks? Because the Word makes the man of God complete, equipped for every good work. That's the sufficiency of Scripture. We preach then because of the dangerous seasons. We preach because of the godly examples before us, and we preach because of the power of Scripture. We preach the Word because the Word changes lives. God is ordained by the foolishness of preaching to save those who believe. And we were begotten again, as we read in 1 Peter 1, by the Word which was preached to us. I believe in personal counseling. I believe in personal discipleship. I believe in small group Bible studies. But I think the greatest power in the proclamation of truth in the church is preaching and teaching through gifted men who know the Scriptures. Fourthly, we preach, in case we're not motivated enough yet, chapter 4. We preach because not only of the dangerous times, the godly examples, and the power of Scripture, but we preach because of the command of God. Chapter 4, verse 1, I solemnly charge you in the presence of God and of Christ Jesus, who is to judge the living and the dead, and by His appearing and His kingdom, preach the Word. Now that is heavy language, folks. I charge you, not because of some earthly ordination, not because of some ecclesiastical expectation, not because of some seminary training. I charge you, the word charge means command, And Paul is speaking under the inspiration of the Holy Spirit, like an Old Testament prophet, the very word of God. I command you from God to preach, because your whole life and ministry is carried on in the presence of God and of Christ Jesus, and they will judge you. That's why Paul said, woe is unto me if I what? Preach not.

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1: Wood, hay, stubble. How much gold, silver, precious stones? Hebrews 13:17 says, submit to those who are over you in the Lord, for they must give an account. James said, stop being so many teachers, for theirs is a greater condemnation. Those of us who preach and teach the Word of God stand before God with an immense responsibility. And obviously, we realize, as James said, that a man who never offends with his mouth is a perfect man. And since none of us are perfect, we have a great liability to that kind of offense. We must give an account to God, and we will give an account to God for the character of our ministries and our preaching. And so again, I have to confess to you that it frankly matters little to me what human opinion is. It matters little to me and should continue to matter little to me what I might prefer to do, and it matters an awful lot to me what God has demanded that I do. I really could never do anything other than what I do, preaching the Word of God, because I'm a man under command, and I have to give an account. And an account will come in the day when I come before the Lord. And then we will receive, says Paul in 2 Corinthians 5, according to what we have done, whether it's good or useless. And in the day that I give an account to the Lord, I want to honor the Lord. That's why we preach. Preach the Word, Timothy. Because of dangerous times, godly examples, the power of the Scripture, and your accountability to God. And lastly, he says, preach the Word because of the tendency to deception, because of the tendency to drift. Verses 3 and 4, the time will come, and he doesn't mean it's, you know, sometime in the nebulous eons ahead. He really means, again, it's kairos, it's seasons again. And he's right back to kind of where he started. He says, you need to do this because there are going to be those times when they will not endure sound doctrine. They will have had it, they will have heard it, you will have preached it, and they won't like it. And so they will accumulate for themselves teachers in accordance to their own desires. They'll go looking for somebody who says what they want to hear. They'll crave the teachers who suit their tastes. They'll crave the teachers who make them feel good. And truth will have a hard time getting a hearing. You know, it'll happen in a lot of cases. It sometimes happens in a little church where there's some prominent individual in the church who starts a fight, and the preacher gets up and preaches to that issue and brings the Word of God to bear upon that fight and loses his job because they don't want to hear the truth. It happens sometimes in a church where a prominent person who maybe gave a lot of money is involved in some serious sin, and the preacher addresses the sin and loses his job because they don't want to hear the truth. And maybe there's a meeting and he's told to cool it if he wants a paycheck. It can happen in a lot of ways, those times when there's a tendency to deception. It can happen when people don't want to come under the conviction of the Word of God, and they want the preacher to back off because they really don't want to hear that. They just want to hear what they want to hear. In verse 4, they'll turn away their ears from the truth, turn aside to myths. Pretty good reasons to preach the Word, right? Stay faithful. Stay on track, Timothy. Verse 5, keep your priorities straight. That's what be sober means. Doesn't mean don't get drunk. It means keep your priorities right. And when suffering comes, endure it. Keep reaching out to the lost. Do the work of an evangelist. Fulfill your ministry. You know what it is. It's to preach the Word. Just keep doing it. And remember me. When you get to the end, don't expect too much. I'm ready to be poured out as a drink offering. The time of my departure has come. Here was the greatest of all. And he was about to be executed. But he could say in verse 7, I fought the good fight. I finished the course. I kept the faith. And then he could say in the next verse, I'm going up there to get my crown. And it's a crown available to all who love his appearing. Well, I think you get the message here. Preach the Word. Because of dangerous times, godly examples, the power of the Scripture, accountability to God, and the tendency of people to drift. They'll drift. Sad to say,

0: even when you're preaching the word. Hard to imagine what they'll do if you don't. Constantly be faithful to call them back. For all these reasons, great function in the church is to preach. To preach God's word. That's what we do.
1: You're listening to Grace to You Weekend with the Bible teaching of John MacArthur. Thanks for tuning in today. John's current series is titled, Why is Preaching Worth Fighting For? Well, it's clear that John was committed to expository preaching. That's why Grace to You's motto is Unleashing God's Truth, One Verse at a Time. But perhaps you're wondering, do pastors have to preach only expository sermons? In other words, can a pastor build a faithful ministry on a more topical preaching style? Here's what John said about that.
0: Well, I think it depends on what you mean by topical. I can preach on a topic. We're preaching on preaching in this series. We're preaching on a subject. But in order to make the case for that subject, we have to exposit the scriptures that apply to that subject. So yes, I could do a series on the Christian life. I could do a series on the deity of Christ. I could do a series on the doctrine of sovereign election. That's part of the fullness of Scripture. So yes, the answer is, of course, you can preach on themes and topics. And as long as you understand that what underlies your conclusions is the careful exposition of the Scriptures that relate to that subject. So if you're going to preach on the deity of Christ, let's say you would need then to do an exposition of John 1. Mm-hmm. You would need to do an exposition of Philippians 2, which talks about how he humbled himself and took on the form of a servant. So, yeah, the preaching on themes and subjects is very, very important, but those themes and the conclusions you draw have to be related to the exposition of Scripture. And I would even back it up another way and say, if I am preaching through, let's say, the book of Philippians, and I come to chapter 2, and I'm preaching that Christ became a man and humbled himself and took on the form of a servant, I start with that text, but I end up with the theology of the incarnation.
1: Right.
0: So I end up talking about Christology. So you could start with the subject of Christology, and you could come to the conclusions by going to the word, the scriptures that relate to that doctrine, or you could start with an exposition, and when you come across that doctrine in the exposition, you go to other scriptures and you build a case for the deity of Christ that way. But I would say it's important to acknowledge this, that whether you start with the text or start with a subject, you have to rightly divide the word, and in the end, you want to make the subject, the doctrine, clear from either approach.
1: That's right, friend. And of course, that means that pastors need to understand and accurately explain biblical truth. And really, every believer needs to know how to study and apply the Word of God. And with that in mind, let me suggest a resource that can help you discover the meaning and implications of God's Word, whether you're a pastor or a layperson, and that is the MacArthur Study Bible. Other than the biblical text itself, the most important feature of this Bible are the 25,000 footnotes that help you understand virtually every passage. To get your copy of the MacArthur Study Bible, contact us today. Our mailing address is Grace to You, P.O. 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
2: Welcome to a special edition of Classic Christian Gold. I'm Jim Chanel. In the next hour, we'll count down the top 13 hits in the ministry of a lady who grew up in New York, studied the violin, and then moved on up to the guitar. She wrote songs and dreamed of being a cabaret singer, but God had a better plan. She's had 20 number one hits. She's won 4 Dove Awards. She's been nominated for 4 Grammys and has won 7 Songwriter of the Year Awards. Her friends call her Maggie B. Of course, it's Margaret Becker. To lead off at number 13, a hit from 1993. She reminds us to keep our mind on Jesus, on Classic Christian Gold.

Margaret Becker, number 13 on Classic Christian Gold. I'm Jim Chanel. Of course, our purpose is to lift up the name above all names. His name is Jesus. Say the name. The name is Jesus. Number 12 from 1994 on Classic Christian Gold.

Margaret Becker, number 11 from 1995 on Classic Christian Gold. I'm Jim Chanel. And twice in Margaret Becker's ministry, she's taken 2 years off to read the Bible, pray, and get closer to Jesus. Our number 10 song is a result of her time alone, on her knees, with the Lord, and her Bible. 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

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I'm Jim Chanel. And Lord, who am I that you love even me? 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

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I'm Jim Janelle, counting down her top hits. 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

Maggie B, number 6 on Classic Christian Gold. I'm Jim Janelle. And number 5 is a duet with Greg Long from 1994 on Classic Christian Gold.

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Margaret Becker, number 4 from 1989, on Classic Christian Gold. I'm Jim Chanel. And if you know Jesus, take time today to count your blessings and say, thank you, Lord, for going to the cross for my sins, for paying the price. Classic Christian Gold.

Margaret Becker, number 3 from 1991 on Classic Christian Gold. I'm Jim Chanel. Even if you've lost at love, it is never for nothing. Learn your lesson and move on. Someone somewhere would love to love you. Number 2 on Classic Christian Gold.

Margaret Becker, number two from 1987 on Classic Christian Gold. I'm Jim Chanel. You know, you can be forgiven no matter what you've ever said or ever done. Isn't that great? To know for sure you're going to heaven based on God's Word, the Bible, ask Jesus to come into your heart, into your life, and accept what He did on that cross 2,000 years ago as payment for your sins. It's the most important decision you'll ever make in your entire lifetime. If you do that, let us know. We'll send you a booklet to get you going in your walk with Jesus. We'll even send you a Bible if you say, hey, I need a Bible. We've sent Bibles around the world, basically. Our address is Classic Christian Gold, P.O. 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One more time, Classic Christian Gold, P.O. 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It's time for the number one Maggie B song of all time. The song finished number one for the entire year 1993 on the Christian music charts. This I know, it was God's love that drew me, and it's God's love that will keep me on Classic Christian Gold. Lord willing, we'll see you next week right here.

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AM 700 The Light. Hey, thanks for listening to Weekends with Evan. Well, there was a very Canadian wildlife rescue in Saskatchewan earlier this week. Tow truck driver Clint Gottinger of Rebel Towing, he was off to a job when he saw a young moose that was stuck in some frozen runoff on the side of the road. And he said he couldn't just go by and let an animal suffer. Even though he was already running late for his call, he pulled off to the side of the road, tossed a sling around the moose, and backed his tow truck up to it, and went about pulling the moose out of the ice and onto the back of his flatbed tow truck. He then took the animal back to his property, where he put some blankets around it to let it rest, although he notes that the moose did not have any cash or roadside assistance. He helped out anyways, and the moose the next day had wandered off from his property. So way to go to Clint, making Western Canadians proud with his very Canadian wildlife rescue.

0: Oh, the music has been awesome. I've been so blessed. Amazing, beautiful. It has just changed my whole morning. Thank you so much.
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AM 700 The Light. Hey, you're listening to Weekends with Evan. Well, if you're looking for something to do this weekend or next, these are the two weekends. That's a day out with Thomas at Heritage Park. Yeah, that's Thomas the Tank Engine. It's going to be rolling into Heritage Park again this weekend and next. 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It might be a fun time out with the family. Hey, tickets for that event can be found on heritagepark.ca. Heritagepark.ca.

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AM 700 The Light. Hey, thanks for tuning in to Weekends with Evan. Well, in the U.S., it's prom season, and recently in Oklahoma, there was a very unlikely prom king crowned. Yeah, the school principal. Yeah, Principal Kirk Moore. Now, I mentioned him on the show a few weeks ago. In early April, a gunman came into his school armed with multiple handguns and trying to do great evil. And the only person wounded was the principal, because as the suspect was trying to fire at students, the white-haired, somewhat portly principal charged at him like a cheetah and pinned him against a bench, even though he took a bullet in the leg in the process. Yeah, he later credited the hand of God for his actions and the success of preventing students from getting hurt. So recently, during prom, the students welcomed their principal, Kirk Moore, to the dance hall with great applause, where he received the crown as the prom king. Well-deserved recognition for an educator that went well above and beyond the call of duty.

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AM 700 The Light shines the spotlight on a legendary artist who inspired a generation.

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Hey, thanks for tuning in to Weekends with Evan. Hope you'll stay tuned. Coming on after 9, we have our Saturday night special. One of my favorite parts of the night, that's when we play a song that's not normally part of our set list. I hope you can stay tuned for that.

I will sing of the loving kindness of the Lord forever. 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

AM 700 Delight, you're listening to Weekends with Evan. You know one thing I really like? Old music. Retro songs that are kind of lost to history, that you don't hear all the time. Those are the best. That's why this is my favorite segment of the night, the Saturday Night Special, when I play a song that's not normally part of our set list. Now tonight we're going to hear from Al Denson. He started releasing albums all the way back in 1985. He's been a featured musician for Billy Graham and Franklin Graham events. Now, although he had many songs chart, a number of them went to number two. That number one remained elusive for him, but he did win a Dove Award in 1994. Today we're going to go back to 1990. He released a song that went on to be the official theme song of the 1991 Congress on Youth Evangelism. Here's Al Denson with Be the One, our Saturday night special here on AM 700 The Light.

That artist survived a near-fatal plane crash back in 1994. That was Al Denson with Be the One, our Saturday night special here on AM 700 The Light.

Just poor people, that's all we were, trying to make a living out of blackland dirt. But we'd get together in a family circle singing loud. Daddy sang bass,

0: I find that worship music just, it really connects me with God. It's a drawing closer. And I work from home, so I just find that, you know, I have the radio on all day long, and it's just wonderful.
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AM 700 The Light. Thanks for tuning in to Weekends with Evan. Well, this is the last weekend before the big Paul Baloche and Mac Brock concert. Yeah, coming to Southern Alberta in support of the Mustard Seed. They have a number of stops coming up this week. On Wednesday, they're going to be in Medicine Hat, Alberta. Then on Friday, May 8th, they're going to be in Calgary at the Southview Alliance Church. Now, there are only early entry tickets left available for that show, but you get to enter before everyone else with those. And if you can't make it to either of those, then the next night on Saturday, they're going to be in Red Deer, Alberta, and there's still tickets available for that last time I checked. 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

0: 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Pastor Garrett Morin teaches the Bible line upon line, chapter by chapter, showing what the Bible says and what it means for you personally.
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1: 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Hey, thanks for tuning in to Weekends with Evan. So my wife's dad often sends somewhat amusing text messages, and they often have a common theme. He usually talks about his beard. He has a Santa Claus-like beard. And recently this week he wrote, I thought I would just share this, a little bit of a chuckle. He said, I heard this singing. Then I noticed it was my beard singing, I am so beautiful. I am so beautiful. Well, I didn't know beards could sing, but if one could, probably would be my wife's dad's.

In order to see where you're going, sometimes you need to know where you've been. AM 700 The Light, bringing you another song from a legend you love.

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That was the father of Christian rock, Larry Norman, singing about Canada. Hey, thanks for tuning in to Weekends with Evan. Hey, I hope you'll stay tuned. Coming on after 10, I'm going to talk about a part of life in the 90s that I think a lot of people like to forget about. That's coming up shortly after 10.

My lips will shout for joy when I sing praise to you. Positive, uplifting, inspirational. 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

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The Light.

AM 700 The Light. Hey, you're listening to Weekends with Evan. Just a reminder, in about an hour, we have our storyteller program coming up. I got a bit of a story or a reminiscence for you. Earlier this year, I was reminiscing about something dark in the 90s. People who lived through it like me like to pretend that it wasn't that long ago, but one thing people forget about is you would have entire families that had to share one home phone line. That was all the phone you would have between all the members of your family. Now, usually you'd develop certain protocols knowing this fact, such as when you picked up the phone, you'd wait to hear a dial tone before dialing the number, because that meant no one else was talking on the phone. One person in my family who never really mastered that courtesy was my mom. My mom would just pick up the phone, raring to dial, and that whole number would be dialed in before even listening for the dial tone. Which, how many times was I talking to a friend, and you'd hear click, and then all the dial tone numbers being pressed in until an entire number was dialed, and then you'd have to wait a second for her to put the phone up to her ear, and I'd say, "Mom, I'm on the phone." And she'd go, "Oh, sorry, Ev." How many times did that scenario play out? And I don't think she ever did really listen for the dial tone before dialing. The things that no longer are the case now that everybody gets their own cell phone. So there you go. Something, if you were born after the 90s, hey, be thankful you missed out on that.

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AM 700 The Light. Hey, thanks for listening to Weekends with Evan. Well, two Calgary Stampeders were out to do good in the community this week. Ralph the Dog and a couple of Calgary Stampeders, they headed over to Roland Michener School in Calgary, and they were handing out donated books. And they were donated by the Kinsmen Club of Calgary. They gave out donated books, enough for every kid in the school. And it's part of the Educational Partnership Foundation, their Books for Kids program, which gives students in schools that have less literary resources, literary materials, and celebrates literacy. And those two Calgary Stampeders took questions from students and really gave back to the community. So a big thank you to the Kinsmen Club and the Calgary Stampeders as well.

Some say legends are myths, things that don't exist. At AM 700 The Light, we're going to provide some evidence of a legend right now.

That was the legendary Charlie Pride on AM 700 The Light. Hey, thanks for tuning in to Weekends with Evan. That's it for me for tonight. I hope you'll stay tuned. Our storyteller program is coming on next. And I'll be back tomorrow night at 8. Hope you can join me then. Have a good night.

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1: And I started to shake my fist at him, and I said, I know that you're there. And if you really do exist, and if you really are real, why can't I see you? Why can't I hear you? Why can't I touch you? And why can't I feel you in my life? And I said, if you really are a God, then you would make yourself real to me.
2: Stay good day. Welcome, my friends, to The Storyteller, where you'll find First Nations people from across Native North America who are following Jesus Christ without reservation. Today we'll hear from a Lakota woman who was crying out to God from a heart filled with desperation, something that many of us can understand.
3: Hi, my name is Karen, and I'm a member of the Lakota Sioux on the Cheyenne River Reservation in South Dakota. And as a young girl, I grew up, I was born and raised on the Cheyenne River Reservation, and my idea and my picture of who I was as an individual led me into just so many dangerous areas of prejudice, and I grew up having a heart full of just hate and bitterness for those that lived in our community that weren't Native American. And one of the things that I experienced living in on the reservation were things of where people came to share the gospel. And my understanding was, I was very ignorant in so many things, as even as a young child and in my teenage years. As a young girl, I took care of my brother, and I went to a church. And the only reason I went to this church for this VBS program was because I had heard from other children that they were feeding the children that attended, and I needed a place for my brother and I to get our lunch that day. And when we had gone there for the VBS, there were some young people there that had showed me a picture of a white man in a robe, and he was knocking at a door, and they said, you know, this man, his name is Jesus, and he loves you. Well, as a young girl, I couldn't understand what the definition of love was, and then I couldn't understand why would this person who doesn't even know me and is not even the same nationality love me. And then in my teenage years, I started driving my grandparents to different revivals, and they were Christians. And I attended one of their services, and I sat there and I pondered upon one of the songs that they sang. And the title of it was Softly and Tenderly. And as I listened to the words, they got to the part where it said that Jesus was calling sinners home. And I couldn't understand that as a teenager, because I thought, why is this Jesus only calling sinners home? Why doesn't he call us Native Americans home? And I thought to myself at that point that, you know, well, I guess I better just wait till my God calls me home. And even at the age of 28, when I became a Christian, I didn't clearly understand what sin was. At the age of 28, my husband was sent to Korea for a year to do a hardship tour. And my sons, at the age of 3 and 5, were there with me for a year, and we had to wait for him to return. During that time, I had some differences with the only person that I knew in El Paso, and I wasn't able to make any contact with her anymore because of the differences we had. And so I had fallen into a deep depression. For 2 weeks, I don't recall
1: eating, or I don't recall how I took care of my children. And I know even then that the Lord was watching out for our sons. And for 2 weeks, I pondered about how I could take my life, because I wanted my husband to be able to come home and be with us again. And I knew that if I took my life, that the military would send him home and at least my sons could be with him. So I pondered, and during my depression, I would sleep all day long, but at late at night, I would be awake. And so I would sit and I would look out into the darkness at night, and I started to cry out to this God who I knew was there. And I started to shake my fist at him, and I said, I know that you're there. And if you really do exist, and if you really are real, why can't I see you? Why can't I hear you? Why can't I touch you? And why can't I feel you in my life? And I said, if you really are a God, then you would make yourself real to me. And from that point on, I started to feel like I was getting some relief in my heart, and then I started to realize that I was falling into a depression, and my sons at that time would beg me to go outside, and because they wanted to play, and I was so insecure that I wouldn't allow them to go and outside. And so I decided maybe I needed to call a church and find out if they had a program there for parents, anonymous, because I thought that I was feeling like I was neglecting my sons in caring for their needs. And so I ended up calling a church. And when I called this church, I asked the lady there, I told her I was having some difficult days because my husband wasn't there, and I felt that I wasn't being the parent that I needed to be for these two young boys. And she had invited me to the church at that time. But to back up a little, when I was those nights that I was crying out to the Lord and asking, you know, to make himself real to me, I had a memory as a child come back to me. And that memory still stays with me. And I know that God had used this in my young life as a child, from when I watched my parents watching TV one night. They sent all of us to bed, and we weren't able to watch the TV program that they were watching. And it was a black and white TV. And I still remember, because I was peeking in through the door and looking in, and I watched my parents as they were watching this show. And there was a man on this program on TV, and he was standing behind a podium, and he was telling him, and I could still remember to this day, where he had his hand out and his finger, and he said, if you're lonely, and if you don't have nowhere to turn, and you need to know that, you know, you can accept Jesus Christ right where you're at, in your living room or a motel room. And I praise God for this, because at that time, as a young child, I witnessed my parents both, you know, praying with this man on TV. And I thank the Lord that God used Billy Graham through that message, because at the age of 28, when I was going through that heavy depression, the Lord brought that to my memory. And so I started to say, okay, Jesus, come into my heart. But nothing happened to me. Nothing. I didn't hear anything, and there were no fireworks or anything. And I kept saying, okay, well, maybe I'm saying it wrong. So I would repeat it over and over, and I still didn't know what I needed to do after that. So finally, I said, okay, well,
3: I'm saying it wrong. Maybe I need to be with God's people to understand what I'm doing. So I said, okay, then I'll just ask this God to take me to his people. So I said, if you're a God and if you hear what I'm crying out, and I said, you will take me to your people. And that's when he put it on my heart to look through the El Paso phone book for a church. And there were so many churches, I didn't know which one to choose. But the one that I grew up in was a denominational church, and I decided I needed to call them. And I thank God they never answered the phone, because I don't think I would be where I'm at today. And when I did call this church, this church that I ended up calling and letting them know that I needed help as a parent, they invited me to the church. And because I did not leave the apartment for a few weeks and my sons never left, they were very excited when I shared with them that we were going to be going to visit a daycare and a church that next day, that we laid our clothes out that same evening, and we were so excited to go. And when we finally did go to this church, there was a lady there that took me all over the church building and showed me every part of the building of the church. And finally, I had to tell her, I did not come here to see your church building. I came here because I had a lady that talked to me yesterday, and she prayed with me, and I would like to meet her. And I did finally get to meet this lady. And this dear lady was not a Native American person. And she looked at me with the eyes that I could still remember. They were just sparkling with love. And I've never experienced anyone ever just love me unconditionally without even knowing who I was. She didn't even know. She'd never seen me before, except she's talked to me on the phone. And she just loved me and welcomed me, and I knew there was something different about her. And she invited me to church that Sunday, and I told her, no, I have my own religion, and I was happy with that. And at that time, I didn't even know what I meant with the religion that I had.
2: Sometimes we say things just to avoid the uncomfortable. And though that's what Karen did, she would later change her mind. She'll tell us how that happened next time. But what about you? Are you avoiding God because it may take you to a place you think might be difficult? My friend, the truth is, if you reject God and His provision for your sin, your eternity will be a lot more painful than whatever you're facing today. But it doesn't have to be that way. Jesus Christ died, was buried, and rose again so that you could be forgiven. God tells us in His Word, believe on the Lord Jesus Christ and you will be saved. If you would like to know more, please visit our website, withoutreservation.com, and click on the tab New Life. 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
13: Well, you fought off all the kids, so I'm sure the veterans are very happy.
14: I'm sure they are. You know, it's a great day for me as a Christian, too, celebrating the resurrection of Jesus Christ. 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

0: Hello, everyone. My name is Barry Sharp, and together with Bill Wilms, thank you for joining us. We hope you'll be encouraged today as we meet with another outstanding athlete from the world of sport who enjoys a special relationship with the Lord Jesus Christ.
1: Our guest today is the scouting coordinator for the Winnipeg Jets of the National Hockey League. He has authored a book titled Elite Hockey Development Drills. Welcome, Barrett Laganchuk.
2: Thanks for having me on the show.
1: Barrett, would the typical road to get into an NHL scouting position be as a player, as a coach, and maybe then as a scout? And if it isn't, tell us a little bit about your hockey career, your background. How did you get into the game?
2: I got into the game, obviously. I started playing minor hockey. I grew up in Boys Vane, Manitoba. After my minor hockey career, I went on to college at Bethany College in Hepburn, Saskatchewan. After that, I got into coaching pretty young. I got into coaching when I was 21 years old. I coached Tier 2 Junior in the Manitoba Junior League for the Southeast Blades at that time. And then I kind of just journeyed on through the Manitoba League for a couple years. And then after that, coached some midget out in Northern Quebec and came back to the Winnipeg Blues for a couple years and then moved into the Jets at that time.
1: You must have been pretty young when you started your career as a coach. What did you find in the Manitoba Junior League? As an example, what were some of the challenges that, even as a young coach, that you might have faced at that time?
2: It was a challenge because a lot of the players, I guess, young adults, are around the same age as myself. So a big challenge with that would be sort of gaining respect of the players and sort of, you know, being a sort of a role model and also just an example, but also being stern and then making difficult decisions. I also had a huge learning curve for sure, so it required a lot of educating myself on as well at that time.
1: Now, the Western Hockey League was in operation, obviously, at that time. Was there any aspirations for yourself to move on, or did the team itself have an opportunity to move guys into the Western Hockey League, or for that matter, maybe into U.S. colleges?
2: Yeah, we definitely, like when I was moved on to the Winnipeg Blues a few years later, we had a few guys that were able to get NCAA scholarships and that too as well. And we coached a few guys that moved on to have major junior careers. I guess my last year, my first year would have been, I also got an opportunity to work with Hockey Canada at the Under 17 World Hockey Challenge there. I was an assistant coach and I also did the video there. So that was a really great experience for myself, being around, you know, the top 17-year-olds in the world, and involved in a tournament. Being able to coach at that level was a real privilege and honor. So, but also it was involved in the evaluation process of the team too, and that's something that I really became passionate about too.
1: Barrett Laganchuk is our guest. He's the scouting coordinator for the Winnipeg Jets of the National Hockey League. Barrett, when you look at a National Hockey League scouting staff, talk a little bit about, you know, maybe the size, if you look at all the teams that are, or the scouts involved, maybe the divisions. It must be amateur scouting, pro scouting, college scouting. Give us a little bit of an idea of what a scouting staff on a National Hockey League team would look like.
2: Yeah, well, from my experience, obviously, just with the Winnipeg Jets here for the last few years and scouting coordinator, this will be my fourth year. We've got a staff, a variety of full-time and part-time staff, basically around 15 or so on our staff. Our pro staff's a little smaller. We got about, five or six guys that circulate through there. So as a scouting coordinator, I work with both pro and amateur side, and I do some amateur scouting as well and do a bit of pro scouting. Those are sort of the general things that we go through. My role as a scouting coordinator, I do a lot of specialized reports we kind of have prospects that we need to see and we need to know how often they've been seen. For the pro side, it's mostly every player in the American League, the NHL, East Coast League has grades that we give them, and players are trending up and down. I'm responsible for those, the player movement, sort of the player, figure out which players are moving up and down and keeping ratings current on guys. And the amateur side, I obviously do a lot of scouting as well, and I've been doing that for a few years and reading through guys' reports and kind of just, you know, areas of concern on players that we sort of, you know, maybe need to spend more time on, you know, just kind of point out those types of things as well. So,
3: what's it like at that NHL scouting table the day of the draft?
2: So exciting. I mean, it's probably it's what we work for all year. I mean, our guys. I'm very fortunate and blessed to be able to work with guys that put their heart and soul into this, and they don't want to make mistakes, and they want to, you know, give our team the best opportunity we can to be successful. And, you know, it's kind of like the whole year's of work, you know, all the traveling, all the, you know, sacrifices that you make to, you know, and also the passion about, you know, players, and you just never know what can happen on draft day. It's one of those things that a lot of guys slide, a lot of guys, you know, go earlier than not. So it's really exciting to see, especially this year. We're very, very excited with our draft choices that we got this year. So.
3: Just another question, Barrett, before we get into your story as far as the Christian Athlete radio program is concerned. I want to talk about your team video. It must be unbelievable now in this day and age, the video that you can use. How much of the video takes place between periods?
2: Yeah, this last year I didn't do as much video and stuff, but obviously video is huge with the coaching staff. Basically, yeah, there's now two full-time coaches pretty much as video coaches on staff. They spend a lot of time on that. Coaches, you know, are constantly looking through video on during a game night too as well, like in-game adjustments and stuff. Often the coaching staff with the Jets are obviously will bring guys in and you know, coaches will go through individual, you know, tactics or anything, adjustments during the game. And it's often now on the bench, coaches have it on the bench where they can, you know, like our staff in Winnipeg, we have an iPad on the bench, so we can basically make in-game adjustments and show the players like right on there, just kind of maybe they have a little more time on the power play, maybe they have their, you know, couple little things that can kind of help them be more effective in their game. And that's the way I think players learn now best, is just through that, seeing that.
3: Well, we're so happy to have you on our program, the Christian Athlete. My story, Barrett. We base so much of our program on basically one scripture verse, Acts 4:12. That says, salvation is found in no one else, no other name given among men by which we must be saved except the name of Jesus Christ. I know that you've accepted that for yourself. You've come to that point in your life where you've made that decision. And, you know, we'd like you to share with our listeners how Barrett Lagantia came to that point where you found the answers to the questions that maybe you had in the person of Jesus Christ.
2: Yeah, well, I grew up at the time when I was younger, probably would have been about 11 years old. And my mom would take my brother and I to church. My dad wasn't going to church at the time. He now is, but at that time he wasn't. So I kept going to church with my mom at that time, and later baptized around 12 years old. I didn't really know necessarily what I was doing, but I accepted the Lord. It was probably wasn't until I was around 14 years old till I kind of knew what I was getting into when I went to a hockey ministries camp in Brandon. It sort of all made sense to me. You know, obviously, God became more real to me at these camps through the example of basically other fellow Christians and just seeing the peace that they had, and just the presence of the Lord in them in a lot of ways. I guess at the time you didn't really necessarily understand that, but you knew that, you know, you could just see their example and the way they kind of lived their life, and it was really meaningful to me.
3: You know, John 3:16, such an important verse, in fact, probably the one verse in the entire Bible that you could share with anybody about the entire message of salvation. For God so loved the world that he gave his only begotten Son, that whosoever believeth in him should not perish, but have everlasting life. Bert, to you, what does it mean? If somebody asks you, what does it mean to believe in Jesus?
2: Believing in Jesus for me would be surrendering your life to Jesus. That's the thing I would, you know, basically it's a daily thing. It's an ongoing thing. It's a constant, it's a personal relationship with the Lord, spending time with him, reading his word, fellowship, and those things.
3: At the National Hockey League level, is there an opportunity for not only somebody like yourself, but other believing players to share? And how receptive is the NHL, the hockey community, to the things of Christ?
4: Well, I'm not exactly sure on the sense of how many teams. I know that majority of the teams in the National Hockey League have chapel programs. I know that the Winnipeg Jets do as well. And inside our organization too, as well, the organization that I work with, we have internal Bible studies too, and those types of things are becoming way more accepted in the general team. But I know our chapel attendance every year is it seems to be growing, so it's really encouraging to see often.
3: Yeah, the role of the chaplain, whether it be at the football level, baseball level, or hockey level, is so important. Players have to have somebody that they can come to for the answers that that they're basically looking for, I would guess.
4: Yeah, for sure. The biggest thing about a chaplain, and a lot of times I say this, is it just takes time. You know, I know they'll often, like, they'll meet maybe once every few weeks, but I think that the consistency of that relationship and that trust, it takes time to develop, and I think that every year as you get to know your teammates better, you get to know your chaplain better and stuff, it seems like, those are the opportunities where you kind of, you see more personal growth in everyone's life, but you're able, as a chaplain, you know, and also, like, as our chaplain, our team is able to challenge our players, and the players are able to challenge themselves through that kind of form of that personal, those personal types of relationships.
3: What would you say to somebody that was searching for the kind of answers maybe that some of the people have, that maybe even you had at some point in your life?
4: Well, I'd basically say that it's worth it. I mean, God is he's changed my life for sure in so many ways. To have that personal relationship, someone to lean on at kind of moments or whatever, your highs and your lows in your life, you always can sort of lean on God. You can always you can trust him through things, and knowing that he has a plan for your life, and also knowing that things happen for a reason as well, and also just the experiencing the love of God too as well, is something that is unexplainable, and through his Holy Spirit and guidance. So.
1: Wonderfully well said. Yeah, I know the peace of God is the peace that passes all understanding. It's hard to express exactly what that peace does do for people until you've accepted that. So, Barrett, thank you so much. We appreciate you being on our program. Thank you for guesting with us. And, again, as you move forward in your life, not only spiritually but professionally, we wish you all the best.
4: Well, thank you very much. I really appreciate the opportunity to do this, and thanks a lot.
0: You have been listening to The Christian Athlete, My Story. If you feel, like our guest today, that you would like to receive Jesus Christ as your personal Savior, you can do so by praying a prayer with Bill as simple as this.
3: Dear God, I know I cannot live the perfect life you demand. Thank you for sending Jesus to die for my sins. I now ask Jesus to come into my heart, forgive my sins, and make me the person you want me to be.
0: If you have prayed to receive Christ or would like more information in helping you make this most important decision in your life, we encourage you to visit our website at thechristianathletemystory.com. This is Barry Sharp, together with Bill Wilms, joining the Cross Country Singers in saying,
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1: 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At a later time, I came to know the wonder of God's forgiveness.

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I pray the music and the words are helping encourage you. Oh God in heaven, there is none like you. You are great, mighty, and powerful, yet good, kind, and just. None of your characteristics overshadow the others. You are worthy of our worship, not only because of what you've done for us, but because of who you are. Amen.

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Hey, it's Mike. Thanks for listening to The Light. I saw this great quote from author, speaker, Lisa Turkhurst from Proverbs 31 Ministries. We have to fight the urge to expect our version of God's good timing, God's good provision, God's good protection to match what we script for our lives. God himself is good, and that means his plans are good, his ways are good, and we can trust him at all times.

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0: You know what? 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That's what it means to me. 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

If you're still awake right now, you're not alone. I'm Mountain Mike. You know, the Bible reminds us that God never slumbers nor sleeps. In the quiet hours when thoughts feel louder, it's comforting to know that the Lord is present, attentive, and near, even in the wee hours of the morning.

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0: I love the Christian music. I love having music playing in my house. I just feel like it invites God to just be part of my home. I feel like I just know that God loves me more. So thank you. You mean the world to me.
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You know, not every day comes with big breakthroughs. I'm Mountain Mike, glad to spend some time with you this morning. Here's just a reminder that sometimes faith looks like just getting through the day with trust intact. Scripture tells us God values faithfulness in small things, even quiet obedience and small steps. God sees them and cherishes them.

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And he said, "Mom, sometimes I try to pray, but I can't when I get scared." 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

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I'm Mountain Mike. Find some comfort in knowing that Jesus spoke directly to tired hearts when he said, "Come to me, all who are weary and heavy laden." That invitation still stands this morning. Does your strength feel thin? Well, God's grace is gentle, patient, and enough to carry you through. 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

positive, uplifting, and inspirational. We're AM 700 The Light. I'm Mountain Mike, glad to spend some time with you again overnight. How are you feeling anyway? Peaceful? Anxious about something? Well, remember, peace doesn't always mean answers. Scripture speaks of a peace that passes understanding, a calm that God gives even when questions remain. I hope you can rest in the truth that God is holding what you can't.

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5: Howdy and welcome to Wildwood. It's a slow Sunday afternoon and the club has filled up Papa Chuck's little shop to the brim. They each are working on some little project, and while they saw or sand or paint, Papa Chuck is doing a little work on them as well.
6: Well, it sounds like you have a pretty good chance at the championship game.
7: Looks like. We're doing great this year.
8: To tell you the truth, it's CJ's pitching that's made the difference.
9: He shoots them over the plate like a bullet.
6: I've seen him do it. You think God always wants you to win?
10: Well, sure. We pray before every practice and every game.
9: I guess. Well, if we do it right, he wants us to win.
6: Do teams that never pray, never think about God, ever win?
7: All the time.
8: Sure they do.
9: Well, that doesn't seem fair.
11: Maybe God wants us to win sometimes and lose sometimes.
9: But if you are a Christian and do what God wants you to do, you'll win.
8: Papa Chuck, which is it?
6: Goose has it right. Sometimes we learn more, grow more from losing than we ever could from winning. The Bible's full of people that have lost or failed. And they were the better for it.
10: But why do we practice if God might want us to lose?
6: Winning or losing is less important than how you do it. A wise old bear taught me that we should work hard, but work to please God. Let Him take care of the rest.
7: So we should practice hard and play to please God.
9: I like it. That should be our team motto.
6: Ooh, that would be a great one.
7: Not everyone on the team even believes in God.
6: That makes it especially important that you all play to please God. It may not seem like it, but those on the team that don't believe in God, they're watching you. Watching to see if, well, Christians are any different. Practice hard, play to please God. Do that, and they'll know you're different.
9: I'm ready to paint this.
6: Looks good, Goose. Just sand off the corners a little bit more, and I think you've got it there.
5: Thursday afternoon was their next game. And before they played, they did pray and whispered their new motto to each other.
8: Play hard and play to please God.
5: Things were going very well that day. Their team, the Cavalry, was ahead of the Seagulls, 5-2 at the bottom of the fourth. CJ's pitching, and he's got the hot hand today.
12: Strike two!
13: Timeout! Timeout! Everybody, come in on the pitcher's mound. Come on in, Sammy.
7: What's up, Coach Fox?
14: How you feeling, CJ? How's your shoulder?
7: Good. Tired, but good.
10: We're gonna win this one!
9: Did you see that catch?
14: Yes, I did. Good work, Jeremiah.
7: Thanks, Coach Fox.
14: All of you, you're doing a great job.
8: Just one more strike, CJ, and then we're up to bat and halfway to the championship.
7: I'm ready.
14: You look like you're struggling a little, CJ. Stacy can pitch for a while.
8: He's doing great.
7: I'm fine.
12: Lay ball!
7: Oh, just keep it loose and lay it in.
12: Strike three, you're out!
8: Another one bites the dust.
9: CJ, you did it! You were like Major League! You okay?
8: Great job, CJ. What's wrong?
7: I don't know. It's my shoulder.
8: You can't be hurt. We're headed to the championship.
7: Coach Fox, CJ's hurt.
13: CJ, you okay?
7: It's my shoulder.
14: Can you move it?
7: Barely.
8: He's gonna be all right. Right?
14: I expect. Let's just see what Doc Lowell thinks about it. Here, CJ, hold your arm steady. I'll walk him over and be right back.
13: Hunt, cover me.
9: What do we do, Coach Fox?
14: You finish the game, Goose.
8: Who's gonna pitch?
14: Well, Stace, looks like it's up to you.
8: But I can't! We need him!
7: You can do it, Stace. Nah. Just fire him over the plate.
8: I have Jeremiah pitch.
15: Me? No way. You're a whole lot better than me.
14: Stacy, you need to pitch. Go get on the mound. Give it your best shot. We'll be back shortly. Come on, CJ.
8: Oh, boy.
5: Unfortunately, Stacy hadn't practiced pitching as much as CJ had. She did her best, but the cavalry still lost. And it wasn't the last of the bad news that day, as they found out when they went to see CJ outside Doc Lowell's office after the game.
8: You what?
7: I pulled something in my shoulder. Pulled it bad.
9: Well, what does that mean?
7: I'm supposed to wear this sling for a month.
8: What?
9: A month?
16: What? What's the matter? What did he say?
7: CJ can't pitch anymore.
10: Oh, there goes the championship.
9: I have something to say.
7: What?
9: This is really bad.
10: Thank you, Goose.
14: CJ will be out for the rest of the season. And it also means you'll have to pitch, Stacy.
8: Me? My pitching just lost us the game.
9: We'll be like a ship without a captain.
7: You just need more practice, that's all.
8: Are you nuts? We need you.
9: We'll be like an army without a general.
7: Now we'll never win a championship game.
10: Are you kidding? We'll never win any game.
9: We'll be like a team without a pitcher. Hey, I'm under a lot of pressure here.
8: Our pitcher's wearing a sling. We don't have a chance.
7: Look, you guys, this is a good team. And Stace, you are a good pitcher. You just need to practice.
8: CJ, you're our captain.
7: I'll be at every practice in every game I can. I just can't throw. It's all about practice. We can do this, okay?
9: Okay.
10: We'll practice.
9: We promise.
7: Stace?
8: I guess we don't have much of a choice, do we? Okay.
14: Hey, guys. This is a hard thing here. But you just have to step it up. We've got 3 games to the championship. Only 3 games to win. We can do this. Stace, just get up there and give it your best. Maria, Sammy?
7: We call the fly balls, Coach. We know.
14: All right, then. Come on, CJ. Let's get you home.
5: That night, CJ had a terrible time getting to sleep. His shoulder was hurting so bad he couldn't relax. So he decided to crack open his Bible.
7: Then the Lord came down on Mount Sinai, to the top of the mountain, and the Lord called Moses to the top of the mountain.
17: How long will you be gone, Moses?
18: As long as the Lord desires.
17: But who will look after the people?
18: My brother Aaron and the priests will look after your affairs.
17: Moses, we're frightened.
18: Consecrate yourselves and wait on the Lord your God. He is faithful and will not forget you.
5: The next day, Stacy and Goose were walking downtown past Mr. Peeble's store, still feeling the loss of their star pitcher.
9: CJ's not even coming to school today.
8: That's what I heard.
9: Are we gonna practice this afternoon?
8: Yeah, for all the good it'll do us.
10: Hey, guys.
9: Hi, Ned.
8: Hi, Ned.
9: CJ's staying home today.
8: I wish there was some sort of magic spell that would make us a better team. Or at least make me better.
9: Hey, look what I found.
8: A penny.
9: Find a penny, pick it up, and all day long you'll have good luck. Doesn't really rhyme, though, does it?
10: No, it doesn't. It's kind of like lady and baby. Sing it how you want. It just doesn't rhyme.
8: Let me see it. So you think this is a lucky penny?
9: No. Not really.
8: Not really.
9: Well, it can't hurt. I mean, at this point, we need all the help we can get.
8: I don't think we're going to get it from a penny.
19: Stacy! Stacy!
8: Hi, Mr. Peebles.
19: Just the girl I'm looking for. You won!
8: Won?
16: One what?
20: One super ice cream sundae with all the trimmings.
16: Wow!
20: I just pulled your name out of my contest jar. Saw you walking by and thought I'd tell you. Congratulations!
16: I've never won anything before in my life.
20: No kidding. Well, looks like your luck is changing.
16: Yeah, maybe it is.
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5: Well, Goose decided to keep the penny in the leather marbles bag. That afternoon, she took the penny bag to practice, and it was the best one the team ever had. In fact, it was exceeded only by their next two practices. Stacy had to bring the penny bag to their next game. Stacy pitched up a storm, and when it was all over...
24: You're up! That's the game! Cavalry wins 6-3!
9: Stacy, you did great!
8: We all did, thanks to the penny!
9: Yeah, I guess it really is, lucky. Shouldn't we pray now? Papa Chuck said we should always...
8: That is some penny. We're bringing it to every game for the rest of the season. This little coin is gonna win us the championship.
5: Meanwhile, CJ's shoulder was healing, but it was a constant source of pain and aggravation. He'd spent much of the last couple of days staying indoors, and since he couldn't do much else, he just kept on reading from Exodus.
7: Then the Lord spoke all of these words, saying,
25: I am the Lord your God, who brought you out of Egypt, out of the land of slavery. You shall have no other gods before me.
5: The next couple of days were filled with great practices and high expectations from the cavalry baseball team. Stacy made sure that Goose brought the penny back to every practice and every game. Well, anytime they made a great catch or threw especially well, they figured it was on account of that lucky penny. Things were going so well, they decided to have extra practices.
26: I'd never have believed it. Stacy, you have suddenly turned into one good pitcher. We really have a chance at the championship.
8: Thanks, Coach Fox. Where's the penny, Goose?
9: Oh, yeah, the penny. Here.
8: This is our secret weapon, our lucky penny.
26: A lucky penny. When I was a kid playing ball, we had a guy on our team. We called him Scrub. He had this short buzz haircut, and before we took the field or went up to bat, we rubbed him on the head for good luck.
9: You don't think it's a little weird?
26: No, it's just a little bit of fun. What could it hurt? If it makes you feel better, play better, I say what's the harm? Well, look what the cat dragged in.
9: Hi, CJ.
27: How are you?
16: How's the arm?
7: Okay, sore, but okay.
26: Good to have you back on the field, son. I gotta go, guys. All right? See you tomorrow with the game.
24: See you, Coach Fox.
8: See you tomorrow.
9: Bye.
7: Stacy, you guys were great.
16: I know.
7: I mean, really good. And your pitching? Whoa.
16: I know.
7: I knew you had it in you. See what practice does?
8: Well, not just practice.
7: What do you mean?
8: It's... Well... Goose, show him the lucky penny bag.
9: Oh, yeah. The, penny. Here it is.
7: You have a lucky penny?
8: CJ, I know you're not gonna believe this, but the penny in the bag is dripping with luck.
7: Luck? I didn't believe it either at first, but it's true. Tell him, Goose.
9: Right. Well, Ned is really better at this sort of thing.
24: I'd be happy to. After Goose found the penny, Mr. Peebles pulled Stacy's name out of a bowl, and she got a free sundae.
7: Whoa.
28: And, well, you saw how well we were playing. It really works.
9: I'm not so sure it's all that lucky.
8: The penny works.
9: Maybe you should keep it from now on.
24: No, that could ruin everything. It's been lucky while Goose has it. Goose, you gotta be the one who keeps it.
7: Well, Penny or not, it looks like the cavalry is getting closer to the championship.
15: We're going to the championships.
5: Well, the cavalry were very excited about that lucky penny bag and their much improved chances of winning. As far as the club goes, they were no longer praying before and after each game. Seems they'd forgotten about their new motto, play to please God. And to make it worse, Stacy actually had everyone of the team touch the penny bag before they went up to bat, and when they took the field each inning.
8: Come on, you guys. A touch for luck and we're ready to play.
0: That's right.
7: Go, Stacy! You go, Stacy!
5: Problem was, Stacy pitched unbelievably well, and the cavalry won and won big. They were on their way to the championship game.
7: Stacy, you were incredible!
8: See, I told you the penny was lucky.
9: We need to thank God for how well we did, don't you think?
8: Sure, okay.
1: My mom brought snacks, everybody. Come on.
28: Goose, come on and bring that penny bag.
2: We're gonna be champions.
28: Woohoo!
9: This is not good. Not good at all.
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5: Before the big game the next day, CJ asked everyone in the club to meet him during recess.
7: Everyone here? Okay, there's something really important I need to talk with you about.
24: I've never played in a championship game before. I'm so nervous.
8: Ned, you don't need to be. We have our lucky penny bag. Show us the penny bag, Goose.
9: Yeah, don't forget the penny bag.
7: That's what I want to talk to you guys about. Goose, can I see the penny bag?
9: Sure.
8: Why?
7: I want to hold it while I read you a story.
24: A story?
9: Well, I love stories.
7: Just listen and use your imagination. Now when the people saw that Moses delayed coming down from the mountain, they went to Aaron and said to him, "Make us gods that shall go before us." And Aaron said to them, "Break off your gold earrings and bring them to me." And he received gold from them, and he made a molded calf. Then the Lord spoke to Moses.
25: Go down at once, for your people, whom you have brought up from the land of Egypt, have corrupted themselves. They have quickly turned aside from the way which I commanded them. They have made for themselves a molten calf, and have worshipped it, and have sacrificed to it, and said, "This is your God, O Israel, who brought you up from the land of Egypt."
7: And Moses went down from the mountain, and he was carrying the tablets of the testimony written by God. And when he came near the camp, he saw the calf and the people dancing and singing around it. And Moses was very angry.
3: Moses, it's come back.
18: Hear, O Israel, what have you done? Why have you forgotten your God who does not forget you?
3: We did not know what became of you, Moses.
18: You obstinate people, you will pay for this, and you will repent before the Lord your God.
3: Moses, please!
8: Is that it?
7: Is that it? You don't get it, do you?
9: I do. That lucky penny is our golden calf.
8: Oh, my gosh. Come on. I don't think so. What are you talking about? CJ?
9: CJ, we were just having a little fun.
7: I thought it was just fun, too, until I read this last night.
24: Why are you taking this so seriously?
7: At first, I didn't. It is serious. You guys, and me too, we were counting on a penny to make us win.
9: We haven't prayed before or after our games for weeks. Seems like we kind of forgot about God.
8: Please, we aren't worshiping the penny. You guys are blowing this way out of proportion.
7: Well then, you won't mind if I throw the penny away?
0: No!
4: No! No! No! No! No! No!
9: Stop it! Stop it! Stop it!
28: What?
9: The penny was not lucky.
28: We lost until we found the penny. Since then, every game we've played with the penny, we've won.
9: No, we didn't.
24: We did too win.
9: Not with the penny.
28: We all touched it before we batted. We touched it before we took the field.
9: Well, we did have the penny for that one practice. But on the way home that day, I stopped into the general store and... Well, I used it to buy some licorice.
28: You! What?
24: You mean since then, we were touching some other penny?
9: Well, no.
28: Goose!
9: I didn't have another penny until allowance day. For the next two practices, it was a button.
28: A button?
24: I can't believe it!
9: But since then, it was 10 times better because I put a dime in the penny bag. Until, well... I was in the pharmacy, and Mr. Peebles had some bubble gum, but for the last week, it was a penny again.
28: Oh, that's just great. I don't know what to say. Sorry. I guess I got pretty weird.
24: Yes, you did. Okay, I did too.
28: Do you think we were worshipping the penny?
24: Well, that was an awkward question.
28: Oh, I'm kind of embarrassed. Okay. Guys, why don't we go practice some? Let's go run a few drills.
6: Good idea.
24: Let's go, guys.
28: Yeah. Come on, guys.
11: It's the bottom of the ninth at Wild Woods Championship Baseball Playoff Game, Division 2. Ooh, wild pitch by Stacy Clemmer. She's just not playing her usual great game. And now Stoney Barkley up the bat. It's the pitch. Ooh, and Stoney Barkley hit that ball. Going. It's gone out of the park. Home run. And that's the game, ladies and gentlemen. The Scorpions win the championship.
5: Well, the very disappointed Cavalry shuffled into the dugout.
7: Hey, you guys. You played great. Really great.
12: We were so close.
13: We caught the fly balls, Coach. Every one of them.
14: You guys were great. I'm proud of you. Every one of you.
24: Thanks, Coach.
28: All that work. For nothing.
24: Nothing? Hey, I'm sad we didn't win too, but Stacy, we were in the championship game. Come on, wake up here.
9: And we did it the right way. We played hard, and we didn't forget about God this time.
28: I guess.
17: Hey, kids.
9: Hi, Mr. Peebles.
27: Hey, Mr. Peebles.
17: Listen, I've got some root beer floats for all of you at the pharmacy.
29: Oh, my gosh.
17: We're very proud of the Cavalry. Great job, Stacy.
14: Well, how about that?
28: Thanks, Mr. Peebles.
14: You know, maybe you should have used the penny.
24: It wasn't a lucky penny. There's no such thing.
14: Well, even if it's not really good luck, it could have helped to make you feel better. More confident.
28: Yeah, well, we went a little nuts with the penny thing.
14: But if it helps to win...
9: It didn't help us to win. It just made us forget why we play at all.
14: Really? And why is that?
9: Well, we play...
28: We play to please God.
14: You play to please God?
7: Yeah. We practice hard and play to please God.
14: Well, I guess that's a good thing. Sounds a little like something Papa Chuck would say.
30: That's true.
28: Yeah, it does, doesn't it?
14: Anybody ready for some root beer floats?
7: Yeah, we'll be right there. We need to do something first.
14: You gonna pray again?
9: We sure are!
30: Yes, sir.
14: Okay, I'll meet you at the pharmacy.
28: Okay, Coach.
6: See you in a bit.
14: Play to please God. That is quite a bunch of kids.

0: To order a copy of today's program, Whose Name is Jealous? 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Whose Name is Jealous? Was written by Amy Robertson and directed by David Carl. Our script supervisor was Phil Lawler. The song, Play to Please God, was written by Sandy Howell and Nick Brown. Music was by Tim Hosman, and our sound designer was Jerry Swofford. Paws and Tales is an Insight for Living production. On the next Paws and Tales...
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0: Boxes, a bike with training wheels, an old car seat.
1: Mr. Parker.
0: Oh, hi, Red.
1: Hey, I brought you that tire patch kit like I promised.
0: Oh, well, thank you. Didn't need to go to any trouble.
1: No, it's no trouble. Patch kits in my business are as common as pig tracks.
0: Pig tracks are common in your business?
1: It's a figure of speech.
0: Okay.
1: I'm retired. Anyway, there's no keeping pigs in the neighborhood, zoning regulations and all that.
0: Right.
1: So, you need some help with anything, Mr. Parker?
0: Oh, please. Call me David. And, no, that's okay. I'm just trying to get to the sprinkler system controls. I have to reset the watering times.
1: You know, some people might consider all this stuff in front of your fuse box and sprinkler controls a safety hazard.
0: Sure, and I would agree with them.
1: Yeah.
0: My family, on the other hand, seems to think the garage is the catch-all for the stuff they can't put anywhere else. You see these boxes? These are decorations from last year's bake sale at church.
1: Huh.
0: And, what is this gun? Broken car models. This is ridiculous. It's like a giant junk drawer.
1: Well, you need any help?
0: Oh, no, that's okay. Thanks. I just need to shift things around a little.
1: Oh, no.
0: Terrific.
1: Well, yeah, you all right?
0: Yes. A box full of mugs? Why were we keeping a box full of old mugs?
1: Well, technically, you ain't no more.
0: Ah, why do we have all this clutter? I'm sick of it. There has to be something I can do with all this stuff.
1: Yeah. Say, have you considered doing a garage sale?
0: Garage sale?
1: You get to clear out your junk and pocket some cash all at the same time.
0: Well, I suppose. I have to tell you, though, I'd be embarrassed for the neighborhood to see what a mess our house is.
1: Well, you don't have to worry about that. We just look at the state of your yard, we can guess what the inside of that house must look like.
0: What?
1: Well, the funny thing is, what you think is useless junk is sometimes the stuff you sell first. At a garage sale just last week, I found a genuine bobblehead doll of Millard Fillmore. Oh, that's the president, not the druggist.
0: You collect bobblehead dolls?
1: No. I'm filling out a set from Uncle Quentin.
0: Oh.
1: Now, there's a find. A wood sander, still in the box. You put that up for sale, I jump on that like a duck on a June bug.
0: Oh, I'm sorry, Red. I probably wouldn't sell that. I still plan to use it.
1: Really? Well, how long has it been in the box?
0: 3 years.
1: Gotcha. I've had a few plans like that. Sometimes I think, well, and then again, I don't know.
0: Ah, right. Well, I've never tried woodworking, but I thought I might, you know, build some stools for the breakfast nook in the kitchen.
2: Mr. Parker?
0: But first I'm going to get through this junk if it kills me.
2: Mr. Parker?
0: Oh, please, call me David.
1: David, look out! You okay?
0: Excuse me, will you, Red? I want to go inside and confer with my family about a garage sale.
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0: That's right. It's time we get the junk out of this garage and the rest of this house. We can get it done this weekend and have the garage sale next weekend.
4: This weekend? But, Dad, you don't understand.
0: No, you don't understand, Olivia. One way or the other, we are going to get rid of all the useless clutter in our lives.
5: Define clutter.
4: Yeah.
0: Honey, help me out here.
5: Your father's right, kids. It doesn't have to be a big deal. All we have to do is sort through some of the stuff we have piling up around here.
0: That's right.
5: Even though planning for this might have been better.
0: Well, maybe so. But a little family spontaneity is good for us, right?
6: Yeah, but I thought family spontaneity is when we suddenly do something fun.
4: Yeah.
6: This is more spontaneous, not fun kind of family thing.
4: Dad, today is the only chance I'll have to practice with Margaret for the talent contest at school. And I told everybody we were going to do it.
0: Well,
4: and this is the worst possible thing that could happen.
0: Honey.
4: You said I could be in the show.
6: But the talent show isn't for another 2 months.
0: Oh.
6: Why is this your only chance to practice?
4: Would you be quiet, Matthew?
0: Okay, I understand, and I think that...
6: Wait, if she gets to go to her little dance rehearsal, then I should get to go to do what I planned, right?
4: Little?
0: Well, what were your plans?
6: Mr. Whitaker was going to let me help him with the new invention idea.
0: Okay, and what about you, Camilla? You've been awfully quiet. Do you have a woeful reason why you can't help this weekend?
4: Nope.
6: I just want to do what you want me to do. I love you, Daddy.
0: I love you too, honey. But I'm afraid that won't get you out of this cleanup.
6: Oh, man.
0: Look, I understand that everybody is busy and that this is the last thing you want to do. So, I'm willing to compromise.
6: Really? Oh, thank you, Daddy.
0: No problem. As long as you all agree, then I'll be happy to do it all myself.
2: That'll be great.
6: Yay! Woo!
5: Hold on. What do you mean you'll do it yourself?
0: Oh, I'll do it all myself. And I will toss out or sell whatever I think should go. Just leave it to me.
2: Oh, wait, you mean you'll get rid of the stuff in our rooms, too?
0: Mm-hmm.
2: Margaret and I can practice after church tomorrow.
7: The bagel slicer can wait.
6: I didn't have any plans anyway.
0: Great. Then let's have at it. Oh. You all start in your rooms and I will tackle the garage.
2: Okay.
0: Go on. I'm serious.
7: You guys blew it for me. Thanks.
6: You need to get rid of stuff.
7: Look in your closet.
5: That was muy bueno. Very smooth, Mr. Parker.
0: Why, thank you, Mrs. Parker.

0: There we go. Let's see. Paint supplies, tool chest, saws, the sander. Where did I put that sander?
1: Good morning, David.
0: Oh, hi, Whit. Oh, you may want to stay there by the garage door. I wouldn't come in here without a hard hat and safety gear.
1: So, when Matthew called, he said you're having a yard sale?
0: Oh, that's next weekend. This weekend, we're getting ready for it. It's our little family project.
1: Little? From all the stuff on the front lawn, I'd say it's anything but little. Oh, hey, you've got some early customers, too. You may want to put up a sign telling everyone that the sale is not today.
0: Oh, sorry. The sale is next week. I'm using the yard as sort of a staging area. That's the stuff I want to keep, not sell. Though I'm having a hard time deciding what should stay and what should go.
1: Well, I have the same problem when I try to declutter. I keep thinking that I ought to hold on to things on the off chance that I'll need them someday.
0: Sure.
1: But there's only so much room for it all.
0: So, what do you do with all your junk?
1: Well, my wife Jenny had an old rule. If you get something new, you have to get rid of something old.
0: How do you do that? Our house is full of stuff we use, and stuff we don't use, but want to keep for sentimental reasons. Did your wife have a rule for sorting those out?
1: Well, actually, she did. Those things we use, she kept close by, where we could get to them easily. Those things that we held on to for other reasons, she kept in the harder-to-get-to places.
0: Huh. That's a good rule. But you didn't really just drop by to talk about my junk.
1: Oh, thanks for reminding me. I need to talk to Ava. I'm putting together a health fair for a charity that helps the homeless, and thought she might donate her nursing skills to us for the day.
0: Oh, okay. Come on in.
2: Dad! Could you please take your youngest daughter back to wherever you found her? She's driving me crazy!
1: Then again, maybe we should stay out here.
0: Oh, boy. Give me a minute, will you?
1: Sure.
3: That's mine!
4: Nope, you don't need this, you don't need that, and you don't need this either.
3: Says who? I do too.
0: Whoa. All right, you two. What is going on in here?
3: Camilla keeps trying to throw out my things. Would you give me that?
4: That's not true. There's my pile. Right there.
0: That's a pile? Two stuffed animals?
4: That's the only junk I've got. Everything else is very important.
3: Important? You think that your collection of old soccer shoes is important? Most of them don't even fit you anymore.
4: I'm gonna have them bronzed after I play in the World Cup.
3: Oh.
4: Dad, she takes up 2/3 of the room with all her stuff.
0: Okay.
3: I'm the older sister, remember? I've lived longer. I've got more to show for it.
0: Okay, girls.
4: I'm always tripping over a fold-out mall and our ancient disco Barbarina clothing store. She's too old to play with them anyway.
3: I saved them for you.
4: Huh, sure. As if I like pink poodles, pink convertibles, and pink hair salon dryers. They're disgusting.
3: You want to talk about disgusting? Here, Dad, smell these shoes.
0: Ooh, no thank you.
3: Mm-hmm, see? We need to get rid of them.
4: Hey, those are my good soccer shoes. Dad!
0: Okay, calm down. We can figure this out without a lot of trauma. Let's think fairly.
3: Oh, I know what that means.
0: Ugh.
3: Throw all of Olivia's things out. That's the way it always is. You always side with her and never let me do what I think is best.
0: Always? Never? You're not going to get anywhere by throwing those two words at me.
3: But, Dad...
0: Listen, there has to be a way of sorting through these things without it becoming a crisis. And the first rule is that you don't try to get rid of someone else's things. Got it? You're responsible for your own. Your mother and I will make some executive decisions about what else goes later. Now, let's try to use some good sense here. I mean, this is a big room.
3: Not big enough.
0: Let's look at your music. Olivia, when was the last time you listened to Scratch Post Kitty?
3: That's not mine. That's Camilla's.
4: Really? Let me see. Huh. I forgot I even had that.
3: Uh-huh.
0: Well, there we go. Garage sale bound.
4: Wait, can I listen to it first? I might like it.
0: Well, fine, but that means you have to get rid of some of these other discs you don't listen to. And your keepsake soccer shoes we'll put in a box, and let's see, we can hide them down here under your bed.
4: Uh-oh.
0: What in the world? Camilla, what's all this under your bed?
4: Uh-huh.
0: It's packed solid with... Are these dirty clothes?
3: Ew!
0: How old is this sock? Did something die in it? It looks like it has rigor mortis.
3: Gross!
4: Where else can I put them? She takes out the whole closet.
0: How about the laundry basket for one thing? And what's all this other stuff? Like those old skates. Don't tell me they're a keepsake. You only wore them once. Put them in your pile.
4: Okay, Dad.
0: And Olivia, surely you can get rid of some of these dolls and clothes in the closet to give your sister more room?
3: Oh, okay.
0: Good. Now get to it, girls. Oh, and no more screaming out the window. It makes the neighbors nervous. We have enough trouble getting a babysitter as it is. I wonder where your mother is hiding.

0: Oh, here you are.
1: Hi. Did you mean to leave Whit standing out front?
0: Oh, no.
1: I found him when I took a box down to the garage. Oh, I'm going to help him out with the health fair, by the way.
0: I figured you would. Sign me up for whatever I can do.
1: Okay. So, what were the girls screaming about?
0: Oh, you heard that?
1: Mm-hmm.
0: Over what to keep and what to get rid of. I don't get it. Mm. How is it that they never even think about most of what they have until I want to get rid of it? And then suddenly, everything is precious and valuable. So what are you doing up here? Wait, did you bring all these bags and boxes up from the basement?
1: I did.
0: Excellent. I will add them to the sale pile.
1: You will not!
0: But, honey...
1: Put that box down and back away slowly.
0: What are you doing?
1: Don't you recognize those toys?
0: I guess, yes. Looks like a lot of baby junk. What am I not seeing?
1: Baby junk. Olivia said her first word because of that block. Remember? It has a Christmas tree on the side.
0: Yeah.
1: You held it out, and she saw the tree and said, "Kissmas."
0: Ava, I don't think she said Kissmas.
1: Kissmas, she certainly did.
0: No, I remember it. It was more like... Remember, she was trying to eat the snowman ornament and choked on it.
1: You don't know. You never remember these things. You are desalmado.
0: In English, darling.
1: Heartless.
0: Thank you. Though it sounds better in Spanish.
1: Each one of these toys. These drawings are special. I'll give up my own things before I give these up.
0: Works for me. Where do we start?
1: I was speaking symbolically.
0: Okay, how about this? Let's sort through some of these things and come up with the items that mean the most. I'll put them all together in a nice safe storage box.
1: I like that.
0: And then we can discard the less memorable items. We might be able to cut this pile in half.
1: Oh.
0: Half is a reasonable compromise, don't you think?
1: I'll try, but it will hurt.
0: I know, but we'll get through it somehow.
1: Okay.
0: I'm gonna go check on Matthew and see how he's coming along. I tell you, it'll be a miracle if we actually ever get rid of this clutter.
1: The clutter is meaningful.
0: Honey?

0: Matt, what are you doing?
1: Dad, is this cool or what?
0: I
1: found this train set in the back of my closet. I totally forgot I had it. It was Grandpa's, remember?
0: Yeah, but I thought you were sorting through old things to sell in the garage sale, not setting up a train.
1: I was, but when I found it, I had to see if it still worked. Look how I used books to make the railway yard. And I found an old sock of Camilla's to make the bog of stench over there. Isn't that wild?
0: Yeah, that's wild, but...
1: And watch this.
0: Whoa. How did you do that? I don't remember the set ever having a drawbridge.
1: I know. I made it myself with an electric motor from my Constructo set.
0: Huh.
1: I can control everything right from the transformer. Is that awesome or what?
0: Let me try.
1: Sit right there.
0: Okay, here. So I just... Whoa, cool. That is good work, son.
1: That's not all. Remember that old voice command robot I got 2 Christmases ago?
0: Uh-huh.
1: I dug that out of my toy chest, took it apart, and hooked it up with the train.
0: No.
1: Yeah. Watch the caboose. Robot attack. It shoots missiles!
0: Oh, that is incredible! Oh, we ought to market this. We could make a mint.
1: You think so?
0: A train with a drawbridge and a caboose that shoots missiles? Are you kidding?
2: Hello, boys.
0: Oh, hi, honey. Look at what... We should probably shut down the train, Matt.
3: What? Oh, what's going on in here? What are you guys doing?
0: We were just taking a break and got a little distracted.
3: Mm-hmm. Do you need help carrying all this junk out?
1: What? No way. This stuff is staying.
3: Really? So if Matthew can keep his train in his room, then I guess I can keep my Barbarina set. I'm taking it out of the garage sale pile.
0: Okay, wait.
4: Then I guess I can keep all my stuffed animals, too.
0: Now hold on, everybody.
2: Hold on for what? We have to be fair, right?
0: I didn't say anything about keeping the train in here.
1: What? But you just said we could market it and make a mint.
0: Whoa, okay,
2: oh,
0: thank you. What? No, what?
3: Huh?
0: What? Weird. I didn't mean that we should leave it set up. No.
1: What? You're not going to make me get rid of it, are you?
2: Oh, boy.
1: You can't.
0: But look.
2: You have to make up your mind, David, or...
3: Barbarina. Stuffed animals.
0: Okay. Everyone down to the living room. Let's talk.
3: Oh, great.
5: 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We always love hearing from you.
0: Okay, all right, guys, all right. Look, I think we're all missing the point here. We're cleaning house today because we've got too much clutter.
3: We got that part, Dad, but one man's clutter is another man's, precious thing.
0: Understood, but it's not all precious. It's not all worth keeping.
1: But it's not all junk either.
3: Yeah,
0: I know, but it's crazy that we live in a house this big and are bursting at the seams. I don't want to be unreasonable, but we have to do something. Even if it means sacrificing a little.
2: And I think you all ought to come to the window and see that your dad is leading by example.
0: What are you talking about?
2: Look, on the front yard. While we've been in here squabbling over little things that we hardly ever use, your father has gathered together all of those tools and things to sell.
3: All right, Dad.
0: Well that's not exactly... I mean, I could see how you would see that, but... I mean, those tools on the front yard are things that... What was that sound?
3: Uh-oh, sounds like the sprinkler system.
0: It can't be. I set it for 5 o'clock. It's only 2.
1: Yep, it's definitely the sprinklers.
2: Oh, no.
1: Your stuff is getting soaked.
2: Oh, David.
0: No. Quick, everybody, to the front yard.
1: Okay,
2: hurry. Get some towels. We'll cover things up.
1: It's okay, Dad. Most of the stuff will be fine to sell.
3: Yeah.
1: Only a couple of boxes got really soaked.
4: What's this thing, Dad? I've never even seen you use it. It looks expensive.
0: It is. It's a finishing saw. A gift from your uncle.
2: Javier is the power tool king.
0: Yeah. He is, but I'm not. Though one day...
2: One day what?
0: One day nothing.
2: Mm-hmm.
0: He's a power tool king and I'm not. And you know what? I probably never will be.
2: It's all right, honey. You don't need to be a carpenter. I married you for your brains. And that dimpled chin.
0: No, I mean, I've been holding on to these tools, not because I use them or even know how to use them, but because they're expensive. And I keep thinking that one day I will use them. But if I haven't used them yet, I probably won't. You know, I bet there are a lot of people around who'd really get some use out of these.
2: And that's why...

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1: Hard to let go of my Barbarina set.
2: But isn't that the idea of sacrifice? It's hard, but worth doing.
3: Yeah. But what about my train set? I mean, It's not just a train set. I made it into something I don't want to get rid of. I want to set it up and keep working on it. I'd love Mr. Whitaker to see it, too.
4: It won't fit in your room, though. In fact, I can't think of anywhere in the house where we can set it up properly.
3: No. True.
2: Oh, wait, that's it. Why don't you ask Whit?
4: Ask Whit what?
2: Didn't you say something about him having that new area at Whit's End for a new invention?
4: That's right.
2: Some kind of showcase. Maybe he'll let you guys set the train up there.
3: On display at Whit's End?
2: Uh-huh.
3: That'd be so cool.
4: That is a wonderful idea. So, do we all understand what we have to do?
5: Got it. I'm in.
3: We'll start again and bring everything down.
5: Yep.
4: Great.
6: Come on, you guys.
5: Yeah, let's go.
6: I'll keep up with you.
2: I think this is going to turn out well after all.
4: I do, too. Oh, by the way, that was muy bueno, Mrs. Parker.
2: Why, thank you, Mr. Parker.
7: Well, Mr. Parker.
4: Hello.
7: Looks like your garage sale's a major success.
4: Yes, it's been a good day. And what's great is that because the money is going to charity, I don't have to haggle. Oh, and thanks for helping out, Red.
7: Oh, it was fun. Nothing like a good garage sale to take up a Saturday. I'm happier than a sleeping hog in the sunshine.
4: You're really big on catchphrases centered around farm animals, aren't you?
7: They make me smile like a fat tick on a skinny dog.
4: I thought so, yeah. Oh, I put something aside for you. It's over here.
7: Really? You're not keeping a secret stash of them bobblehead dolls around, is you?
4: No, but I think you'll still like it. Here you go.
7: Oh, my stars and garters, your wood sander? Well, thank you, Mr. Parker. How much I owe you for this?
4: Oh, not a thing. I just hope you get some good use out of it.
7: Wow. Whoa. I don't know what to say. Thank you, Mr.
4: No. David.
7: Thank you, David. Now, if you don't mind, I need to find me a piece of wood, something fierce.
4: Well, don't let me stand in your way.
7: Hey, I'll see you.
4: Thanks again, Red.
7: Yeah.
2: Red looked cheery.
4: Yeah, like a duck doing the jitterbug.
2: What?
4: Something like that. I don't know.
2: Well, thank you, honey, for making this happen. I think it's a good thing for all of us.
4: Yeah, the kids have done a great job. You know, even Matthew said he was happy to get all the junk out of his closet. He started putting his shoes in there. Imagine, using a closet for clothes, of all things.
2: Where has he been keeping them up until now?
4: In his sock drawer.
2: And his socks?
4: It's better not to ask.
2: Well, it's all for the good.
4: And one more side benefit, I can actually park the car in the garage tonight.
2: Will miracles never cease? And to think, trying to make your way back to the sprinkler system got the whole thing rolling.
4: That's right. Uh-oh.
2: What?
4: I never reset the timer. What time is it?
2: It's almost 2:00.
4: Oh, no. Everybody move! Hurry! Off the lawn!
2: Oh, no! Look out! Right behind you!
4: Sorry! Really sorry, everybody!
2: Oh, it's David!
4: Rita!
8: It's so easy to spend our time thinking on the things of this world. Whether it's keeping clothes out of the yard sale pile, or dreaming about all the new toys or gizmos we want to buy, things can take over our lives if we're not careful. In Matthew 6, Jesus said, "Don't store up your treasures here on earth, where moths can eat them and rust destroys them, and where thieves break in and steal. Store your treasures in heaven, where moths and rust cannot destroy, and thieves do not break in and steal. For where your treasure is, there your heart will also be." In the future, whenever I start thinking about how important all my clutter is, I'll try to think about the one who gave me everything I have, God. Speaking of clutter, you should see the inside of my closet. Well, you can find out more about clutter, including discussion questions, devotionals, and how to get your own copy on our website at witsend.org. Today's adventure is included in album 51, Take It From the Top, along with 11 other adventures. 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

0: 2, Box 9800, Vancouver, BC, V6B4G3. 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Clutter was written by Bob Hoos with sound design by Christopher Deal and music by John Campbell. Our cast included Mark Evan Jackson, Amanda Troop, Hope Levy, and Zach Callison. And I'm Chris, hoping you'll join us again next time for more Adventures in Odyssey.
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1: Preach the word. Because of dangerous times, godly examples, the power of the scripture, accountability to God, and the tendency of people to drift. They'll drift. Sad to say, even when you're preaching the word, hard to imagine what they'll do if you don't. Constantly be faithful to call them back. For all these reasons, great function in the church is to preach.
2: Welcome to Grace to You Weekend with the Bible teaching of John MacArthur. I'm your host, Phil Johnson. Here's an interesting exercise. Do an internet search for churches in your area. What do they emphasize? What do they say is their purpose? You'll probably find priorities like building relationships and addressing emotional needs and having a contemporary style. Now, those things are fine for a community center or a support group, but have those things found too high a place in the church? Bottom line, what is the purpose of the church and what is the purpose of the pastor? How can a church and its pastor make sure they are honoring the Lord every Sunday? Well, the title of John MacArthur's current study gives you more than a little hint. Here's John now to continue his series titled, Why is Preaching Worth Fighting For?
1: There are five reasons why the Lord has designed that the center and heart of the ministry of the church is preaching, and preaching the Word of God, the revealed Scripture. Reason number one is because of dangerous times. Dangerous times. Look at chapter 3, verse 1. But realize this, he says, that in the last days, difficult times will come. He says, preach the word because of the dangerous times, the dangerous seasons. It is a time of all times to preach the word. Here we are, getting further down the line, accumulating more and more danger, and at the same time, a diminishing of the proclamation of the truth to meet that danger rather than an escalation of it. We ought to be doing exactly the opposite of what we are doing. Instead of setting preaching aside, we ought to be increasing the preaching and the preachers because of the increase in the dangers. Serious dangers exist today in the church, threatening the church. And that's why we have to preach the word, because the word answers all of these things. The word sorts it all out. Whether it's sacramentalism or rationalism, whether it's some form of liberalism or experientialism or mysticism or subjectivism or pragmatism or whatever it is, the Word of God gives the truth that comes to bear against all of that. There's a second reason why Paul tells us we have to preach. Not only because we live in dangerous times, which can only be addressed by divine truth proclaimed, but we are to preach because of godly examples, because we have been given a pattern to follow. Look at verse 10. Paul says to Timothy, you followed my teaching, conduct, purpose. You followed my faith, patience, love, perseverance, persecutions, and sufferings, such as happened to me at Antioch, at Iconium, at Lystra. What persecutions I endured, and out of them all the Lord delivered me, and indeed all who desire to live godly in Christ Jesus will be persecuted. Then down to verse 14. You, however, continue in the things you have learned and become convinced of, knowing from whom you have learned them. Paul says, you must preach because that's the pattern that's been set for you. You have followed me in my ministerial duty, that is my teaching and my conduct. You heard my teaching. You watched my ministry unfold. You saw how I conducted myself as God's servant, as an apostle. You not only followed my ministry, but you followed my personal life. Verse 10, you saw my purpose. That is my motive, what drove me, what compelled me. You saw my faith. You saw me in all of the issues of ministry, trusting God. You saw the strength and direction of my faith. You saw my endurance. You saw my love. In other words, the Lord brought you beside me to follow my pattern, a pattern of ministry, how I taught and how I conducted my ministry, a pattern of personal quality, the motives of my heart, my faith in God, my endurance, my love for Him and love for people. And then he says, you even had the opportunity, because Timothy, of course, followed Paul, spent years with him, you even had the opportunity to see me in difficult experiences, to learn, he says in verse 10, of my perseverance. Then in verse 11, to learn of my persecutions and my sufferings, such as happened to me, for example, at Antioch, Iconium, and Lystra, all the way there to being stoned and left for dead on a dump. You saw the persecutions. You saw that I endured them. You saw that the Lord delivered me out of them all. In other words, God gave you a model to follow. God gave you a model of ministry. Paul is saying to Timothy, you must preach the word because that's what we do and that's what we've trained you to do and that's the model that has been established for you. You saw what we were, what we are. We're not entertainers. We are preachers and we live and die for the truth. So we preach in the church because of the dangerous seasons that can only be confronted by the truth proclaimed that threatened the life of the church and the honor of the Lord of the church. We preach because of godly examples who have passed on this baton to us. I look back to a father, a grandfather, a great-grandfather, a great-great-grandfather. Five generations passing on the preaching responsibility. My professors, my teachers in seminary, ministers and pastors and Bible teachers who influenced my life. I'm just one in a long line. I just want to keep being faithful to the same pattern that God established. That's why we preach, because our godly examples have established that pattern. If there's anybody that I would choose above all to be like, it would be the Apostle Paul. You probably know that. I really don't want to change anything. I just want to try to do as closely to what he did as I can possibly do. There's a third reason why we preach. We preach because of the dangerous times. We preach because we're in a line of godly examples. We preach, thirdly, because of the power of the Word. We preach because of the power of the Word. Verse 15, and that from childhood you have known the sacred writings, which are able to give you the wisdom that leads to salvation through faith which is in Christ Jesus. We preach, and we preach because we know the sacred writings. What are the sacred writings? Right here, the books of Scripture. And they are able to give the wisdom that leads to salvation through faith, which is in Christ Jesus. We preach because the Word is powerful to save. In 1 Peter chapter 1, verse 23, you have been born again, not of seed which is perishable, but imperishable. That is through the living and abiding Word of God. And verse 25, and this is the Word which was preached to you. We preach because the Word saves. The Word transforms. Psalm 19, the law of the Lord converts the soul. That's why we preach, the power of the Word. Then in verse 16, he adds, all Scripture. We preach all Scripture because it's all inspired by God. It's all profitable. And we preach the whole counsel of God because it's all inspired and it's all profitable. People sometimes say to me, you go so slowly through the Scripture. The truth is I probably don't go slowly enough. If it's all inspired, I really don't want to skip anything. If it's all profitable, I don't want to go over anything. It's all profitable for teaching. What's that? Doctrine. For giving people truth that is, listen, precise and accurate. The Bible is not just a blur that you can sort of fill in any way you want. The Bible is clear and precise. And you are to study to show yourself approved, a workman needing not to be ashamed because you rightly divide it. It needs to be handled with great precision so that you can give people teaching or doctrine, sound truth. Then he adds, reproof. It has the power not only to give people truth, but it has the power to expose error. It reproves. It exposes error. It uncovers the lie. And then he adds in verse 16, for correction. That literally means to restore someone to an upright position. It has the power to correct, to put something back in place, to put something broken, set, and back functioning. And then he adds training, the positive side of correction. You pick up the broken pieces, reassemble, and train for usefulness. Now, when you think about the work of the Word, when you think about what the Word does, it saves, it provides truth, it exposes error, it restores, and it trains. You begin to understand its power. Verse 17, that the man of God may be adequate. I don't think that's a very good translation, because when we think of adequate, we think of something that's marginally acceptable. Well, it's adequate. That's not what this means. It means that the man of God may be complete, equipped for every good work. Why do we preach the Word, folks? Because the Word makes the man of God complete, equipped for every good work. That's the sufficiency of Scripture. We preach, then, because of the dangerous seasons. We preach because of the godly examples before us, and we preach because of the power of Scripture. We preach the Word because the Word changes lives. God is ordained by the foolishness of preaching to save those who believe. And we were begotten again, as we read in 1 Peter 1, by the Word which was preached to us. I believe in personal counseling. I believe in personal discipleship. I believe in small group Bible studies, but I think the greatest power in the proclamation of truth in the church is preaching and teaching through gifted men who know the Scriptures. Fourthly, we preach, in case we're not motivated enough yet. Chapter 4, we preach because not only of the dangerous times, the godly examples, and the power of Scripture, but we preach because of the command of God. Chapter 4, verse 1, I solemnly charge you in the presence of God and of Christ Jesus, who is to judge the living and the dead, and by His appearing and His kingdom, preach the Word. Now that is heavy language, folks. I charge you, not because of some earthly ordination, not because of some ecclesiastical expectation, not because of some seminary training. I charge you. The word charge means command. And Paul is speaking under the inspiration of the Holy Spirit, like an Old Testament prophet, the very Word of God. I command you from God to preach, because your whole life and ministry is carried on in the presence of God and of Christ Jesus, and they will judge you. That's why Paul said, woe is unto me if I what? Preach not. Woe is unto me if I preach not. God is watching. Christ is watching. Christ Jesus, who is to judge the living and the dead. And that's going to happen in the glory of His appearing when He establishes His kingdom. There is coming a reckoning time. 1 Corinthians chapter 4, Paul said it's not of concern to me what you think. Remember that in verses 1 to 5? And he said, it's of small consideration what men think about me. He said, I don't even judge myself, because when I know nothing against myself, I'm not necessarily justified. I'm not a very good judge of myself either. I tend to be biased in my own favor. But, he said, the Lord will judge me in the day that the secrets of the heart are disclosed. That's the final verdict. Then we'll find out how much wood, hay, stubble, how much gold, silver, precious stones. Hebrews 13:17 says, submit to those who are over you in the Lord, for they must give an account. James said, stop being so many teachers, for theirs is a greater condemnation. Those of us who preach and teach the Word of God stand before God with an immense responsibility. And obviously we realize, as James said, that a man who never offends with his mouth is a perfect man. And since none of us are perfect, we have a great liability to that kind of offense. We must give an account to God, and we will give an account to God for the character of our ministries and our preaching. And so again, I have to confess to you that it frankly matters little to me what human opinion is. It matters little to me, and should continue to matter little to me, what I might prefer to do, and it matters an awful lot to me what God has demanded that I do. I really could never do anything other than what I do, preaching the Word of God, because I'm a man under command, and I I have to give an account. And an account will come in the day when I come before the Lord. And then we will receive, says Paul in 2 Corinthians 5, according to what we have done, whether it's good or useless. And in the day that I give an account to the Lord, I want to honor the Lord. That's why we preach. Preach the word, Timothy. Because of dangerous times, godly examples, the power of the Scripture, and your accountability to God. And lastly, he says, preach the word because of the tendency to deception, because of the tendency to drift. Verses 3 and 4, the time will come, and he doesn't mean it's, you know, sometime in the nebulous eons ahead. He really means, again, it's kairos, it's seasons again. And he's right back to kind of where he started. He says, you need to do this because there are going to be those times when they will not endure sound doctrine. They will have had it, they will have heard it, you will have preached it, and they won't like it. And so they will accumulate for themselves teachers in accordance to their own desires. They'll go looking for somebody who says what they want to hear. They'll crave the teachers who suit their tastes. They'll crave the teachers who make them feel good. And truth will have a hard time getting a hearing. You know, it'll happen in a lot of cases. It sometimes happens in a little church where there's some prominent individual in the church who starts a fight, and the preacher gets up and preaches to that issue and brings the word of God to bear upon that fight and loses his job because they don't want to hear the truth. It happens sometimes in a church where a prominent person who maybe gave a lot of money is involved in some serious sin, and the preacher addresses the sin and loses his job because they don't want to hear the truth. And maybe there's a meeting and he's told to cool it if he wants a paycheck. It can happen in a lot of ways, those times when there's a tendency to deception. It can happen when people don't want to come under the conviction of the Word of God, and they want the preacher to back off because they really don't want to hear that. They just want to hear what they want to hear. In verse 4, they'll turn away their ears from the truth, turn aside to myths. Pretty good reasons to preach the word, right? Stay faithful. Stay on track, Timothy. Verse 5, keep your priorities straight. That's what be sober means. Doesn't mean don't get drunk. It means keep your priorities right. And when suffering comes, endure it. Keep reaching out to the lost. Do the work of an evangelist. Fulfill your ministry. You know what it is. It's to preach the word. Just keep doing it. And remember me. When you get to the end, don't expect too much. I'm ready to be poured out as a drink offering. The time of my departure has come. Here was the greatest of all. And he was about to be executed. But he could say in verse 7, I fought the good fight. I finished the course. I kept the faith. And then he could say in the next verse, I'm going up there to get my crown. And it's a crown available to all who love his appearing. Well, I think you get the message here. Preach the word. Because of dangerous times, godly examples, the power of the Scripture, accountability to God, and the tendency of people to drift. They'll drift. Sad to say, even when you're preaching the word, hard to imagine what they'll do if you don't. Constantly be faithful to call them back. For all these reasons, great function in the church is to preach God's word. That's what we do.
2: You're listening to Grace to You Weekend with the Bible teaching of John MacArthur. Thanks for tuning in today. John's current series is titled, Why is Preaching Worth Fighting For? Well, it's clear that John was committed to expository preaching. That's why Grace to You's motto is Unleashing God's Truth One Verse at a Time. But perhaps you're wondering, do pastors have to preach only expository sermons? In other words, can a pastor build a faithful ministry on a more topical preaching style? Here's what John said about that.
3: Well, I think it depends on what you mean by topical. I can preach on a topic. We're preaching on preaching in this series. We're preaching on a subject. But in order to make the case for that subject, we have to exposit the scriptures that apply to that subject. So yes, I could do a series on the Christian life. I could do a series on the deity of Christ. I could do a series on the doctrine of sovereign election. That's part of the fullness of Scripture. So yes, the answer is, of course, you can preach on themes and topics. And as long as you understand that what underlies your conclusions is the careful exposition of the Scriptures that relate to that subject. So if you're going to preach on the deity of Christ, let's say you would need then to do an exposition of John 1. Mm-hmm. You would need to do an exposition of Philippians 2, which talks about how he humbled himself and took on the form of a servant. So, yeah, the preaching on themes and subjects is very, very important, but those themes and the conclusions you draw have to be related to the exposition of Scripture. And I would even back it up another way and say, if I am preaching through, let's say, the book of Philippians, and I come to chapter 2, and I'm preaching that Christ became a man and humbled himself and took on the form of a servant, I start with that text, but I end up with the theology of the incarnation.
4: Right.
3: So I end up talking about Christology. So you could start with the subject of Christology, and you could come to the conclusions by going to the word, the scriptures that relate to that doctrine, or you could start with an exposition, and when you come across that doctrine in the exposition, you go to other scriptures and you build a case for the deity of Christ that way. But I would say it's important to acknowledge this, that whether you start with the text or start with a subject, you have to rightly divide the word, and in the end, you want to make the subject, the doctrine, clear from either approach.
2: That's right, friend. And of course, that means that pastors need to understand and accurately explain biblical truth. And really, every believer needs to know how to study and apply the Word of God. 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
1: It's so powerful, its creator didn't release it. Mythos, the latest edition of Claude AI from Anthropic, is so robust it could be a threat to global security. They decided to delay the release until solutions are found.

0: access to the Claude Mythos preview was restricted to a select group of 40 tech firms, including Microsoft, Amazon, and Apple. These organizations are evaluating and probing it for security flaws. Anthropic also shared access to its Mythos model with the American government, as well as some of its competitors like Google. Why would they do that? They're hoping others can help them control the potential monster they've made. Meanwhile, banks from Asia to Europe now worry their encryption may no longer be secure. It's a moment that calls for extraordinary wisdom, and for that, God's word has the answer. The one who is infinitely wise invites us to seek him. Welcome to Haven Today here on The Weekend. I'm David Wolin, sharing the great story that's all about Jesus. And on this first weekend of May, this is a program called Behold Our God. And over the last couple of weekends, we've been on an incredible journey. We've been seeking to answer the question, what does the Bible reveal to us about the character of God? That is, who he is and what he's like. And this, we will never be able to answer fully because God is infinite, but we can be certain of this. Knowing God is only possible when we are brought into the life of Christ and indwelt by his Spirit. And one of the things that the Holy Spirit does is to help a believer know God better through his word. Recently, I asked author and podcaster Jen Wilkin why learning about God's attributes is so important.
1: First and foremost, the Bible is a book about God. It's not a book about me. It is derivatively a book about me, but to borrow from John Calvin, the knowledge of God and the knowledge of self always go hand in hand, and there is no true knowledge of self apart from the knowledge of God. And so understanding who God is, reading the scriptures, asking first, what am I learning about God here, is a critical point for achieving, I'm going to use learning terms, achieving the learning outcome of self-knowledge. Now, when I say learning outcome, I don't just mean our heads should be impacted. Right. I think that the work of the Spirit through the scriptures means that in the life of the believer, it moves from head to heart and from heart to hands. And so one of the ways you can know if you truly are growing in the knowledge of God in submission to the work of the Spirit is that your life will start to look different.
0: That's podcaster and author Jen Wilkin talking about the importance of knowing the attributes of God. In a moment, we're going to be pondering God's wisdom and how he shares his wisdom with us, which is a very important topic for believers to understand. And then after the program, I'd love to send you a copy of Jen's seminal book about the attributes of God. This is now a single volume of both None Like Him and In His Image Bound Together. And I do hope you reach out. This is such a high quality resource. It comes in a slipcover case. The book itself is hardback. It's visually stunning, and it even comes with a ribbon to hold your place. And I do think there's still enough time to get this to you for a loved one before Mother's Day. Again, None Like Him and In His Image. This gift edition is our way of saying thank you for your gift of ministry support. 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And now we'll get started with an ancient hymn. It has some fresh energy, though. This is from the Worship Initiative and Dinah Wright, Be Thou My Vision. Be

That was Dinah Wright with The Worship Initiative. This is Haven Today. I'm David Wolin. The hymn, Be Thou My Vision, was written over 1,200 years ago, and it beautifully articulates the invitation we find in God's Word to behold our God with eyes of faith. And today, I just want to highlight the beginning of verse 2. It says, Be Thou My Wisdom, and Thou My True Word. Wisdom and word. These sound like basic terms, but in the Bible, they have precise theological meaning. In the Greek, it's logos and sophia, but here's something interesting. In Scripture, they're often used interchangeably. Now, by his word, we read in the Old Testament, God created the world. Listen to how Proverbs now presents wisdom, speaking of it as a divine person in Proverbs 8. When he established the heavens, I was there. When he drew a circle on the face of the deep, when he made firm the skies above, when he established the foundations of the deep, when he assigned to the sea its limit so that the waters might not transgress his command, when he marked out the foundations of the earth, then I was beside him like a master workman, and I was daily his delight, rejoicing before him always, rejoicing in his inhabited world, and delighting in the children of man. Now, when we get to the New Testament, the Gospel of John opens up with something that would be rather astonishing to Jews and Greeks alike. John introduces Jesus as the Word, or the Logos. In the beginning was the Word, and the Word was with God, and the Word was God. He was in the beginning with God. All things were made through him, and without him was not anything made that was made. Now, with these passages fresh in our minds, I think it's clear how closely wisdom and word are connected, both connected with creation. And then we get to 1 Corinthians. The Apostle Paul says this, Jews demand signs, and Greeks seek wisdom, but we preach Christ crucified, a stumbling block to Jews and folly to Gentiles, but to those who are called, both Jews and Greeks, Christ, the power of God and the wisdom of God. Well, wisdom is one of the attributes of God, and as with all of the attributes, it receives its meaning from God himself. God defines it by his own very being and actions. And that which can then be judged as wise or wisdom is only to the degree that it aligns and conforms with the character and the will of God. Now, that said, it is always helpful to have an operating definition to work from. And I think Wayne Grudem's definition of God's wisdom is among the clearest and most succinct I've ever found. He says, God's wisdom means that God always chooses the best goals and the best means to those goals. That bears repeating, I think. God's wisdom means that God always chooses the best goals and the best means to those goals. There was never a time in history in which wisdom was not a priceless treasure. But today, in our age of such rapidly advancing technology, I've been struck recently by the urgency of secular authorities and thought leaders. They are urging the great need for the exercise of wisdom. And that's really saying something, considering how, when it comes to business, and artificial intelligence is what's booming in business right now, it is exceedingly rare that the ends do not justify the means. That's what worldly wisdom looks like. God's wisdom, though, is different. The ends and the means are equally informed by God's wisdom, which is one of the reasons why it's so crucial for us to seek his wisdom in all things, and why it's such a precious promise that when we seek him for his wisdom, our God delights to grant it. One of the great stories in the Bible when it comes to wisdom is that of Solomon. Solomon became king when he was quite young, and he began well. In 1 Kings chapter 3, we read, The Lord appeared to Solomon in a dream by night, and God said, Ask what I shall give you. Solomon asked this. He said, Give your servant, therefore, an understanding mind,
to govern your people, that I may discern between good and evil. For who is able to govern this your great people?" And it says, it pleased the Lord that Solomon had asked this. And God said to him, "Because you have asked this and have not asked for yourself long life or riches or the life of your enemies, but have asked for yourself understanding to discern what is right, behold, I now do according to your word. Behold, I give you a wise and discerning mind, so that none like you has been before you, and none like you shall arise after you." I remember as a 13-year-old being very taken with this story, and I still am. Solomon rightly understood the great task before him. He would need the ability to discern between good and evil. Of course, he'd also need the will to obey, but at the outset, it's striking how closely this account runs parallel to the events that took place in the garden in Genesis 2 and 3. There, God commanded Adam, saying, "You may surely eat of every tree of the garden, but of the tree of the knowledge of good and evil you shall not eat, for in the day that you eat of it you shall surely die." And the temptation the serpent presented to Eve in chapter 3 was positioned like this. The serpent said, "You will not surely die, for God knows that when you eat of it, your eyes will be opened and you will be like God, knowing good and evil." So when the woman saw that the tree was good for food and that it was a delight to the eyes and that the tree was desired to make one wise, she took of its fruit and ate, and she also gave some to her husband who was with her, and he ate. This is how sin and death entered the world, through a lie, through a twisting of the truth. On the surface, though, it appears Eve was desiring wisdom, as clearly also did Solomon. And yet God was pleased with him. What was the difference? Well, in 1 Kings chapter 3, Solomon sought wisdom from the one to whom all wisdom belongs. And God has never been stingy with wisdom. It delights the Lord when his children seek wisdom from him. The book of Proverbs extols this as a virtue over and over and over. And it wasn't as though Adam and Eve did not have access to their Creator. They could have asked God for wisdom and discernment about what the serpent had said to them. But the heart of this temptation wasn't really a desire for true wisdom. It was about autonomy. We might call it a desire maybe for worldly wisdom, but that's nothing more than counterfeit. It was then and is still today. By contrast, Solomon asked for a wisdom that came from and depended upon the Lord. But there is more to his story. If you're familiar with Solomon's life, then you know it didn't end well. There were high points along the way, for sure. This was one of them. And he was exceedingly wise. His reign is still legendary today. But like Eve, the lure of counterfeit wisdom in the end ensnared Solomon. He relied upon himself instead of the Lord. He began to act as though he was the source of his own great wisdom, and he stopped seeking the Lord. He did what was right in his own eyes, and so was ensnared by his many marriages to foreign women, which the Lord had forbidden, and slowly but surely they turned his heart away. Solomon began to worship other gods and turned away from the living God. That's what counterfeit autonomous wisdom does. It leads you away from the Lord. Now, let's talk about how God's true wisdom entered the world and reversed the curse of sin. In Paul's day, the Greco-Roman world was impressed and obsessed with what they took to be wisdom, perhaps a little bit like our world today is impressed and obsessed with AI. By comparison, the simple gospel of Jesus Christ did not amount to much in their eyes. And yet, the Apostle Paul writes, "The word of the cross is folly to those who are perishing, but to us who are being saved, it is the power of God. For it is written, I will destroy the wisdom of the wise, and the discernment of the discerning I will thwart." Paul here is quoting Isaiah, and then he asks, "Has not God made foolish the wisdom of the world?
For since, in the wisdom of God, the world did not know God through wisdom, it pleased God through the folly of what we preach to save those who believe. For Jews demand signs and Greeks seek wisdom, but we preach Christ crucified, a stumbling block to Jews and folly to Gentiles, but to those who are called, both Jews and Greeks, Christ the power of God and the wisdom of God. Amen. And wisdom is one of the communicable attributes. It's an attribute that is, of course, true of God, but also one that human beings were made in his image to reflect. And it is God's delight to give wisdom to his children. In James 1, verse 5, we have this invitation. If any of you lacks wisdom, let him ask God, who gives generously to all without reproach, and it will be given him. And here's the amazing thing about growing in wisdom and gaining wisdom from the Lord. One of the benefits is that you actually begin to perceive in your heart what a priceless treasure it is. God's wisdom is something you begin to desire more and more, and therefore ask for more and more. And like all of God's perfect attributes, his wisdom leads us to worship, which is why Paul writes at the end of Romans 11, "Oh, the depth of the riches and wisdom and knowledge of God! How unsearchable are his judgments and how inscrutable his ways! For who has known the mind of the Lord, or who has been his counselor, or who has given a gift to him that he might be repaid? For from him and through him and to him are all things. To him be glory forever. Amen."

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0: the perfect wisdom of our God. What a great way to punctuate this praiseworthy attribute of God. That was Keith and Kristen Getty. This is Haven Today. I'm David Wolin, and it has been such a joy to ponder the character of God through his various attributes. What a great topic. And I'm so thankful that we were able to do this with Jen Wilkin as a guest. And I was particularly grateful to have had the chance to bring my wife, Marcy, into this series together with me, and especially when we have such a great resource to go alongside it. And so the author of the book, None Like Him, combined with In His Image, this is a gift edition book by Jen Wilkin. And Marcy, of course, Jen Wilkin is a name we've both known for a long time, and she's really been a powerful voice and influence in your own spiritual growth, both in ministry, but just in your knowledge of God's word. And just speak to how Jen's approach, which definitely comes through in these books, would be impactful for the women who either would get this for themselves or might be getting this as a Mother's Day gift this year.
1: Yeah, Jen said something in our interview when she talked about her passion to teach women to have a thinking faith. And that resonates with me so much because I am a feeler, and perhaps there are other women out there who can relate to me on this, but I've always been a highly sensitive person. My emotions can be strong, and I don't want that to be the ruling factor when I'm studying the Word of God. I want to make sure that I have a thinking faith that digs deeply into the Word and digs into who God reveals himself to be. And that is something, even in my own ministry, we talk a lot about this when we're studying the Word. We want to make sure that our thinking actually influences our feelings, not approaching the Word in a way where our feelings are dictating how we think about the Word. And so that reversal has been a significant paradigm shift for me in studying the Word of God. And I think that's where those attributes come into play.
0: Yes. Yeah, I agree with that. And studying the attributes of God will bear fruit across the board for anyone in their reading of God's Word, no matter where they are reading, Old or New Testament. And Jen Wilkin's books on the attributes of God just brings this incredible focus and clarity about the incommunicable and communicable attributes of God. And for you listening now, None Like Him and In His Image are bound together in one beautiful, gift-worthy volume. It was written with women readers in mind, and this would be a perfect gift for Mother's Day. 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And remember, this book is our thank you for your gift of support to Haven Today. 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I'm David Wolin. Won't you come back again next time? We'll be keeping it all about Jesus. It's the great story here on Haven Today. Here for your encouragement and your walk with God, this is David Wolin with Haven Ministries, inviting you to anchor your day in God's Word. What was it about David that made him a man after God's own heart? This future king didn't come from wealth. He was a shepherd and was the youngest of eight brothers. Even his father didn't think that much of him. But when God looked at David, God said, "I have found David, son of Jesse, a man after my own heart. He will do everything I want him to do." Unquote. Except, of course, he didn't. David failed big time. Explosive anger, depression, fear, lust, adultery, and more. Not even this man after God's own heart could truly do everything God wanted him to do. The only man who could was God himself. So where are you today in your journey with Jesus? 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
1: One thing about David, somehow he never forgot people who were kind to him. If somebody did him a favor, he never forgot it. And if there's ever a man in the Bible that could be said of him, he is a man of steel and velvet, David is the man. Steel as a warrior, velvet and tender and compassionate as a man in his relationship to other people.
2: A crisis reveals a lot, especially about what we say we believe. In today's edition of In Touch, the teaching ministry of Dr. Charles Stanley reminds us that admirable character isn't suddenly forged in extreme situations. No, it's carefully crafted every day as we wisely choose between right and wrong. The first 10 chapters of 2 Samuel provide the basis for today's study of the true test of character. Let's join Dr. Stanley now for his message.
1: 2 Samuel chapter 1. And if I should ask you, what is the true test of a person's character? Is it what they do in the midst of a crisis, or how they respond to life's situations continuously? That is, not on a in a time of crisis kind of response, but the true test of character is how we respond generally and continuously in little areas of life as well as the major ones. So that's what I want to talk about tonight, and that is the true test of character. And what I want us to do, and this sounds like it'll take us a long time, but it won't. I want us to go through the chapters up until David has a moral relapse in his life. So I want us to go up through the 10th chapter, and I'm going to do it in a way that if you'll follow me, it will not take us a long time, and I want to show you something about him as a man, and yet I want you to get the sweep of what's happening in these first 10 chapters. If you recall in 1 Samuel, we took a 10-year period of his life, or thereabout, when we were talking about what is God up to in David's life, and we saw his relationship to Saul is running continuously, and what God was saying to him. So in these chapters, I want you to see the character of the man. So I want us to begin in chapter 1, and if you'll just follow me as I refer to some passages and let me show you what's happening. If you'll recall that now before, in the 31st chapter, Saul was killed in battle or died in battle, and also his son Jonathan. Well, the first chapter here begins with the fact that a man came out of that battle and came and found David. And he said in the 4th verse that the people have fled from the battle. Many of the people also have fallen and dead, and Saul and Jonathan, his son, are dead also. And so David said to him, well, how did you know that they're dead? So here's the story he told him. He said he found Saul wounded, having fallen upon his own sword, did not want to be slain by the Philistines, and so he asked this young man to kill him. And so he said in the 9th verse that there was anguish upon him because his life was yet whole. That is, he was still alive, though he was wounded. So the man said, I took the crown that was on his head and the bracelet and brought him to you after I killed him. Well, he didn't know David. So the Bible says that David took his clothes and rent them, and also with his men. And the next part of this passage says that David in verse 17 lamented with this lamentation over Saul and over Jonathan his son. Now listen, as I went through these 10 chapters, almost every one of 50 main primary character qualities are found in David's life. Now I don't have time to go through all 50 of them, so I'm just going to pick out some as we go through here, because what I want you to see, I want you to see beyond David's actions and see David's heart. Because for the 10 years before this, all he's doing is fighting and running and trying to save his life. And in these 10 chapters, there is war, there is conflict, there is a civil war, all kinds of things happening. But I want you to find and listen and hear and feel the man's heart, about which the scripture says he's a man after God's own heart. I want you to notice in verse 17, it says, and David lamented with this lamentation over Saul and over Jonathan his son. And I can understand, and you can, why he could be so sorrowful over Jonathan. But how would he be so sorrowful over a man who for 10 long years did everything in his human power to kill him? I'll tell you why. Because one of the character qualities found in David was that he was a very forgiving man. And that's found all the way through these 10 chapters. Very forgiving. And here's a beautiful example of David's forgiving spirit. He says in verse 19, the beauty of Israel is slain upon the high places. How the mighty falling. And he says this about a man who tried to kill him for 10 long years. And all the way through this passage, verse 23, Saul and Jonathan were lovely and pleasant in their lives, and in their death they were not divided. They were swifter than eagles. They were stronger than lions. He's saying this about a man who tried to kill him. Every way possibly tried to take his life. And he says again in verse 25, how will the mighty fall in the midst of the battle? O Jonathan, thou wast slain in thine high places. I am distressed for thee. Here is a man of a forgiving spirit. Chapter 2. So naturally, Saul being killed, David knew that God had anointed him as the king. So notice, if you will, what he says. It came to pass after this that David inquired of the Lord, saying, shall I go up into any of the cities of Judah? And the Lord said unto him, go up. And David said, whither shall I go up? And he said, unto Hebron. Now listen, here is a beautiful example, again, of a beautiful character quality in him. Not only was he forgiving, but he was very cautious. He knew that God had anointed him king. He got on his knees. He said, Lord, shall I go up to any of the cities of Judah or shall I not? He waited for God, being very cautious that he followed the mind of God. Now, in today's world, when an opening comes in business, the aggressive man wants to rush in and take it before somebody gets it. A man of character says, Lord, what wilt thou have me to do? And I want you to notice it took him 7 long years after Saul's death to become the king over all of Israel. But he was a very cautious man. So if you'll notice down in verse 8, but Abner, now Joab and Abner are the two generals. Joab, who's the commander for David's army, Abner, the commander for Saul's army. So Saul's dead, of course, and so Abner takes Saul's son, Ish-bosheth, the son of Saul, brought him over to Mahanaim, and so they crowned him king over the rest of the tribes. So now, of course, you know what's going to happen. We've got two kings in Israel, one over the major tribes, the vast majority, one over the tribe of Judah. So naturally, you can expect civil war to set in. Now, what happens here in the rest of that chapter is that Joab and Abner have a little contest. They get some of the soldiers out of both armies, and they put them together to see who's the strongest. And Joab, who is David's general, they just wipe out Abner's crowd and sets them to flee. And one of the things that happens is that Joab's brother is killed in the fight. Not that fight, but he's chasing Abner, and Abner tells him, he says, don't chase me. He didn't really want to kill Joab's brother. But they fought, and he killed him, which later cost Abner his life. Well, what happens is that Abner returns to Hebron, and so Joab and Abner, the two commanding generals, now they begin to talk. So Joab said, look, I want you to come up here quietly and let's talk. And when he did, he killed Abner, which meant that this destroyed Saul's general, and now Ishbosheth's general, who was the commander of all of his army. Now I want you to notice, again, David's response. How he responded when Saul, his enemy, died. How he responded now when Abner, who had fought against him before, but now has come to say, I'm willing to bring the armies of Ishbosheth. I'm ready to turn Israel over to you. The scripture says that when he found out that Joab now, who is his general and whom he loves dearly, has fought with him, he's found out that Joab has killed Abner, instead of being glad, the Bible says, he is in great distress. And look what happens. Look in verse 31. And David said to Joab and to all the people that were with him, rend your clothes, gird you with sackcloth, and mourn before Abner. And King David himself followed the bear, or the casket there, and they buried Abner in Hebron, and the king lifted up his voice and wept at the grave of Abner, and all the people wept. The interesting thing about David, somehow there is a compassion about him that is evident at every turn. And here is one of those character qualities of compassion. Here's a man he'd fought against, a man who was his enemy. But here he is slain, and the scripture says that David lamented over Abner and said, died Abner as a fool died. Move on down to 38. And the king said unto his servants, know ye not that there is a prince and a great man fallen this day in Israel? And here's another character quality of David. He had great respect for men who were skilled and gifted in whatever area they had as a responsibility. He says, a prince and a great man has fallen this day. Well, chapter 5, what happens? Everybody comes and they decide the time has come. And so if you'll notice in verse 3, the latter part says, they anointed David king over all of Israel. So here he is now. He's become the king. David was 30 years of old when he began to reign, and he reigned 40 years. Now listen, there are several things not many people can stand. One of them is power. There are not many folks who can stand power and prestige and honor and position. It goes to their head and absolutely destroys them. And how many people has God offered opportunities of position and prominence, prestige and wealth and all the rest, only to end up on the shelf because they didn't know how to handle it? But here is David in his humility saying, God's done all this. And as a result of that same chapter, verse 17, when the Philistines heard that they had anointed king, man, they began to get all the troops together. The Philistines also came and spread themselves in the valley of Rephaim. David inquired of the Lord, saying, shall I go up to the Philistines? Wilt thou deliver them into mine hand? The Lord said to David, go up, for I will doubtless deliver the Philistines into thine hand. David was a man of prayer. And I'll tell you, if he learned anything, David knew how to talk to God. Now, he was a man diligently beseeching the Lord's guidance. That's why he was a man after God's own heart. That's why he was a man of great character. He listened to God. He didn't say, well, if we've been successful here, we're going to be successful. Don't have to ask God about that. Chapter 7. Well, here, if you notice, it came to pass when the king sat in his house that the Lord had given him rest round about from all of his enemies. I mean, through all of this now, he's been crowned king, and he's whipped the Philistines in two big battles, and so everybody started calming things down. The king said to Nathan, the prophet, and we'll hear more about him later, see now, I dwell in a house of cedar, but the ark of God dwells within curtains. And here, I think, is a beautiful expression of his gratitude toward God. He said, look, I live in a house of cedar, and God's house dwells in curtains. And that's not right. Now, let me ask you something. I wish I knew how to tell you what I feel in my heart. Only God knows what I feel. I want so badly and so deep in my heart that you learn something. And I can't make you learn it. And I can't cram it down your throat. And I can't shove it into your mind. My deep, yearning, longing heart's desire is that not a one of you'd miss what God's got. Well, David had a real grateful heart. And here is his reverence before God and his honor of the Lord. Reverence before God. Here's this mighty man. As a warrior, he's absolutely matchless. And if there's ever a man in the Bible that could be said of him, he is a man of steel and velvet, David is the man. Steel as a warrior, velvet and tender and compassionate as a man in his relationship to other people. So he sat before the Lord in chapter 8. It's just one long chapter of David's continuous victory. Look, if you will. Chapter 8 says, and after this it came to pass that David smote the Philistines and subdued them. Move on down to verse 2. He smote Moab. Verse 3, smote also Hadaziah, the son of Rahab, and so forth. Verse 4, he took from him 1,000 chariots and 700 horsemen, 20,000 footmen, and David hewed all the chariot horses, but reserved all of them for 100 chariots. Verse 5, David slew the Syrians, 20,000 men. Verse 15, and David reigned over all Israel, and David executed judgment and justice unto all his people. Now listen now, watch this. Years have gone by now since Saul died. But here is the sensitivity of a great man. Chapter 9 says, and David said, is there yet any that is left of the house of Saul that I may show him kindness for Jonathan's sake? And all the way through these chapters, you'll find him showing kindness to people. Now watch this. He's been king for quite some time, one battle after the other. A lot of things have gone through David's mind, and it's as if Saul was a thing of the past, and his friend Jonathan, of course, he'd never forget. But here he is now, king of Israel, and all this time has gone by, and he says to one of his servants one day, he said, by the way, is there any trace of anybody left of Saul's family that I'm not aware of? Then I may show him kindness for Jonathan's sake. There's that loyalty. Look in verse 2. And there was of the house of Saul a servant whose name was Ziba. And when they had called him unto David, the king said to him, Are you Ziba? And he said, Thy servant is he. The king said, Is there not yet any of the house of Saul that I may show the kindness of God unto him? Now, isn't that beautiful? He says, I want to show him the kindness of God. Jonathan hath yet a son, which is lame on his feet. And he says, he's over at Lodibar. And so you remember the story that he went and he brought him. And here's what he said. He said in verse 11, he says, He'll be like one of my sons. He never forgot Saul. He never forgot Jonathan. He says, Is there anybody left of the house of Saul? And Saul's grandson, Jonathan's son, was left. And he says, He'll eat at my table. Now, up until this time in the life of David, here he is, a man after God's own heart. All through the turmoil and the trial, here he is with his beautiful character. But if you recall in the first part of this book of 2 Samuel, what he said when he talked about Saul and Jonathan, he said in verse 25, How are the mighty fallen? Listen, how are the mighty fallen? Here he is now, king over Israel, one victory after the other, down in the valley, God sifting him and pruning him and getting him ready to be a king. And here he is now, having succeeded as the king of the whole nation of Israel, and all you see in him, mighty man of valor, mighty man of war, military genius, never having really lost the battle, he really won ultimately every single time. And now, the next event in his life proves that no man is beyond falling. And I believe God has some lessons for us in chapter 11, just like he has in these previous chapters. So would you stand? Let's pray together. Father, so often we judge people by the world standards, and we place upon them qualities that don't belong to them because we only see them in decisions that seem to be evident of their greatness. When you see how man lives every day, what we are when we're all alone, what we are in our heart. You see us as we are when everything is going our way and when things not going our way. So you see us as we really are. You know the true character of every one of us, our faults, our failures, our strengths, our weaknesses. And Father, we thank you for the life of David, a beautiful example of growing, of trusting, of meekness, of humility, of patience, of love, of kindness, of generosity, of loyalty. So many qualities of courage, of faith. How you worked so beautifully in his life. And we thank you for giving his life as an example. You didn't hold anything back when you described the lives of these men. You showed them as they were in order to motivate us and help us to see what you are able to work out in our life, and also to see them, to see ourselves as we look into their life, we see a mirror. Some things we may see of ourselves that we like and some things we may not like. But Father, we do pray that you may so work in our hearts that you could say of us, as you said, of David, a man, a woman, after God's own heart. And we want that kind of life relationship with you. And Father, I pray for somebody here this evening whose life is full of conflict, turmoil, a civil war going on the inside all the time, defending themselves, fighting against their greed, their covetousness, their bitterness, their resentment, their disappointments, their guilt, their frustrations, their anxieties, a life loaded with fear. Or maybe proud, self-sufficient, egotistical about their possessions or their acclaim or their prominence. Help them to see all of that's just like mud from your perspective. You want their life to shine. You want their life to reflect your life. And before that can happen, there has to be inner surgery by the Holy Spirit, exposing the true wickedness of their heart, their rebellious spirit toward you, and willingness for you to forgive and to cleanse and to set their heart right before you. And then, Father, how many people tonight are described in their hearts, like we saw in this passage. We saw two kingdoms, two kings, David, Ishbosheth. And as long as there were two, there was civil war. When only one became the king, there was peace. And Father, we know in our hearts, as long as self sits on the throne and the Spirit of God desires to sit there, there is conflict and civil war. Only when we give up one and yield everything to the Spirit of the Lord is there peace in our heart. And it's my prayer that somebody tonight would be willing to say, Lord, giving up all my old ways, yielding everything to you, want to give up the civil war in my life. I want Jesus Christ to be the reigning King in my life beginning tonight. We'll praise you for it, Father, in Jesus' name. Amen.
2: Is there a civil war raging in your heart right now? A fight between selfishness and godliness? 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
10: Today's scripture reading is Romans chapter 12, verse 2. And do not be conformed to this world, but be transformed by the renewing of your mind, so that you may prove what the will of God is, that which is good and acceptable and perfect.
9: Today's verse outlines the commitment and steps necessary in developing a godly lifestyle. Paul was teaching believers not to be conformed to the patterns of the world. We're always being influenced by people, some of whom are not following God's ways. Our society tells us to put self first, take what we want, and promote our own interests above others. In contrast, Scripture says that our Heavenly Father will provide what we truly need. We are to deny ourselves and follow Jesus, and the humble, not the proud, shall receive honor. At the same time, Paul urged us to pursue godly transformation of our mind, to set our thoughts on things above, and to focus on what is true, right, pure, and lovely. Adopting a Christian worldview requires making adjustments in how we look at life until our thoughts line up with Scripture. We must also protect our mind with biblical truth and surround ourselves with mature believers who can warn us when we start to stray. Ask yourself, am I focusing on what is important to the Lord? 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
2: If you believe heaven is real, does your life show it? With some points for believers to consider, here's a moment with Charles Stanley.
1: Isn't it absurd to even think about our being selfish or stingy or failing to sacrifice something when you and I are going to spend eternity in the house of God, made by God Himself forever and ever and ever? I want to tell you something, friend. When you and I stand before God, the Bible says in Revelation that He's going to wipe all tears from our eyes. You know why we're going to weep? We're going to be ashamed and sorrowful over our little thinking, our selfish thinking, our greed, our littleness. When we look back on earth and see all the times we held so tightly to what belonged to us when we should have been giving it to God, and God says, now here's eternity, and you can just enjoy it, time without end. Now, my friend, I don't know about you, but there's no way in the world for me to justify go to sleep at night with a clear conscience and telling God that I can't afford to give Him this and I can't afford to give Him that, when He says, I am going to prepare a place for you. And if I go and prepare a place for you, I'm coming again to receive you to myself, that where I am, we are going to be forever. Now, the problem is, we read that, but we say, I believe that. But we don't picture ourselves and feel ourselves in the presence of God forever. That's the way it's going to be. You see, this isn't it. Then why act like it is? There's no point holding to ourselves when God wants us to give and give and give. Not only is He going to bless us here, but He says, I have not seen nor ear heard, not only presently, but in the future, what God's prepared for us.
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13: 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Don't treat your wife like your mother. 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
19: Many years ago, some outspoken, up-and-coming Army officers complained. They complained about the irrelevant maps that they were forced to use in their training. The only maps the Army School had for their planning exercises at the time were old maps of northeastern France. There was no rhyme or reason behind why they used these maps, other than that it's what they'd always used. So these young officers identified a problem. It is silly for the American Army to be training with maps of northeastern France when the Army could easily acquire other maps, and they proposed a solution. Why not procure maps where the American Army might just fight a battle? As I said, this happened years ago, 114 years ago, when the memory of the American Civil War was still fresh in their minds. So when they updated their map collection, they got rid of all the maps of northeastern France and procured maps of Gettysburg, Pennsylvania, and other important Civil War sites. And they started workshopping all their plans with these more relevant maps. 2 years after the change, World War I started. And the American Army was deployed to fight in northeastern France. President Dwight Eisenhower, Ike, as he was called, told that story to a group of military planners in 1957. Ike said the story illustrates something that he'd heard in the Army long ago, that plans are worthless, but planning is everything. Planning as an activity is vital, but the result of that planning, the plans themselves, those are useless. Because when you're planning, especially when you're planning for an emergency, you must start with this one thing. The very definition of emergency is that it is unexpected, which means it's not going to happen the way you were planning. To quote another bit of military wisdom, no plan survives first contact with the enemy. Or as Mike Tyson put it, everyone has a plan until you get punched in the mouth. And when you have to roll with the punches, when the emergency emerges, Ike said, the first thing you do is take all the plans off the top shelf and throw them out the window. And start once more. Plans are worthless, but planning is vital because it keeps you engaged with the problem. Now, what's the problem? Part of the problem is that there are forces beyond your control. Whether you're making war plans or a business plan, disaster plans, or just what you're going to do for summer vacation, there are forces of nature that frustrate your plans. First, there's human nature. The fact that other people's plans clash with your plans. Second, there's other than human nature, fog and friction, military planners call it. This includes bad weather, scarce resources, disease, decay, randomness, chaos, death, and road construction. They all conspire to foil our plans. As Yogi Berra once observed, it's hard to make predictions, especially about the future. And this makes our plans worth less than we'd like to admit. But if that's true, why plan at all? Like Ike said, because it keeps you engaged with the problem. On the surface, the problem appears to be that we humans haven't yet found a way to control nature, neither our own nor the world's. But from another perspective, the problem is not that there are forces of nature beyond our control. The problem is that we believe we can control them. The problem is not our plans, but the blind faith we put in our plans. Ike must have been channeling some biblical wisdom, because this perspective comes directly out of a poem in the Bible from the book of Psalms, Psalm 146. As one translation puts it, "Do not put your trust in princes, in mortal men who cannot save. When their breath departs, they return to the ground. On that very day, their plans come to nothing." The word translated as princes is less about a job description or a royal position, and it's more about a character trait. It describes someone who is willing and eager, a go-getter, someone with influence, ambition. And whether you're this type of person or you know someone who is, if you have the backing of a man with a plan or a woman with a plan, that can feel solid. It can feel reliable. But the psalm writer says it's a mirage, because that powerful person is mortal just like you. He cannot save you. She cannot save you. The real problem for each of us is not that our plans come to nothing. The problem is that we trusted them in the first place. Misplaced trust. That's what Psalm 146 diagnoses as the problem. But it doesn't stop there with the problem. The psalm goes on to offer a solution. Put your trust in the God of Israel, the God of Abraham, Isaac, and Jacob, the God and Father of Jesus, the Messiah, the crucified and risen King. In other words, turn your plans into prayers, giving way to praise. The plans themselves aren't the problem. Go ahead, make plans. Planning is good. But let your plans become prayers. Talk with God about your plans. Bring your plans to Him and listen. Read the Bible. Listen to God's plans. And let this ongoing conversation with God bring you to praise Him. Listen how the psalm says it. Praise the Lord, everyone. Praise the Lord, O my soul. I intend to praise the Lord all my life. Let me sing praises to my God as long as I live. Do not put your trust in princes, in the powerful, in the influential, in the mortal man who cannot save. When his breath departs, he returns to the earth. On that very day, his plans come to nothing. Blessed is the one whose help is the God of Jacob, whose hope is in the Lord his God, in God, the maker of heaven and earth and the sea and all that is in them, in God who keeps faith forever, in God who does justice for the oppressed, in God who gives food to the hungry. The Lord sets the prisoners free. The Lord opens the eyes of the blind. The Lord lifts up those who are bowed down. The Lord loves the righteous. The Lord looks after the sojourner, the newcomer, and the orphan, and the widow he sustains. But the way of the wicked he frustrates. The Lord reigns. The Lord will be king forever and ever, your God, O Zion. From generation to generation, all of you, praise the Lord. The psalm says that our problem is that we put faith in merely human plans, but then offers a solution. Let your plans become prayers that lead you to praise. First, the psalm assumes that people make plans. Planning comes naturally to us, and planning has its benefits. The Bible's book of Proverbs says that the plans of the diligent lead to profit, and those who plan peace have joy. People make plans. It's what we do. Many are the plans in the mind of a man, but it is the purpose of the Lord that will stand. Proverbs 19:21. So, offer up your plans to God in prayer and see what God does with them. But don't let it be a one-way conversation. Listen to what God plans. Listen to the Bible and learn about God's purpose, God's goal. The psalm says that God plans to be king over all creation, to restore what he created. Our misplaced trust dragged the world into chaos. We thought we could be our own gods. Instead, we imprisoned ourselves and blinded ourselves. But God, in his love, is working out his plan to undo all this damage. God's plan starts by speaking to us, giving us commands to follow and promises to hold on to. In word and deed, God shows us again and again that we can trust him. We can't control the fog and friction of a fallen, chaotic world, but he can. Ultimately, he proved it in the death and resurrection of Jesus, the King, God's word made human. Jesus spoke God's word and did God's deeds when he came, but the powerful and the influential didn't like what he had to say, so they planned to discredit him. They schemed to shame him and humiliate him and ruin him forever by stretching him out naked on a cross to crucify him. But God turned their plans upside down when he raised Jesus from the dead. And even the cross was a part of God's plan. Jesus hadn't failed. He had stretched out his arms in love to put us right with God. And his resurrection is God's power to restore the creation, to restore our trust in him, and to offer a guide to live by. Before Jesus was betrayed and crucified, he prayed. He admitted to God, his Father, that he wished this part wasn't part of the plan, that he was hoping that there could be another way. Abba, Father, he prayed, all things are possible for you. Take this cup of suffering from me, but not my will. Thy will be done. Jesus offered up his plans to God and let praise emerge from his pain. Years ago, an artist named Eleanor Dickinson produced a series of drawings she titled Crucifixions. She used bold colors on black velvet to depict various people in cruciform, cross-shaped postures. The people who modeled for Eleanor's drawings weren't professionals. They were people she knew personally, Christians, who were suffering from chronic or terminal illnesses. By drawing them, she wanted to understand them more deeply, to feel what they were feeling as she told their story, visually depicting their pain
5: and hope.
20: Later, Eleanor said that she noticed how the bodily posture of crucifixion, with arms outstretched, was also the posture of praise and worship. She wasn't trying to redefine their pain as something good on its own. No, even God's Son prayed that this wasn't part of the plan. But by noticing how they surrendered their plans to God and fell into the outstretched arms of Jesus, she could see praise emerging from their pain. They trusted that God's plan didn't end in suffering, but in resurrection and new creation. The 150 Psalms of the Bible also follow this pattern of praise emerging through pain. In the first parts of the Bible's collection of Psalms, you hear people whose plans have fallen apart, whose prayers for peace and profit haven't been answered yet. And you hear their frustration and desperation. They're crushed by forces of nature they can't control, crushed by a cursed creation that threatens them on all sides, crushed by plans of wicked people out to get them, crushed by the wickedness inside them, their own hearts, by their depraved nature that they can't conquer or cure or even begin to comprehend, and sometimes, worst of all, crushed by the God who seems slow to work his plan. There are psalms for all those occasions. Prayers for seasons of suffering and sorrow, for times of war and disaster, moments of complaint and lament. But as you keep reading, these pained prayers slowly give way to praise, just as death will give way to resurrection in Jesus. And when we get to the psalm for today, Psalm 146, from here to the end, it's all praise. Praise to God emerging by faith, if not yet by sight. A friend of mine, Pastor Dave, remembers waiting. He was waiting at his church one Saturday afternoon for members to arrive for another event. Earlier that morning, the church had hosted a workshop on planning your funeral. As they say, you can hope for the best, but you should plan for the worst. The local funeral home that led the workshop had brought a stack of free calendars, and there were dozens of calendars left over. The workshop hadn't been as well attended as they had planned. So Pastor Dave thought he'd pass off these calendars on those coming for the afternoon event. He figured, who could refuse a free calendar with the church here and the funeral home advertisement at the top of every page? Every morning when you wake up and look at it, you could be reminded of dying. When the first person arrived that afternoon, Pastor Dave handed her a calendar and said, "We missed you this morning." He meant it as a joke. He knew that she hated the idea of planning your funeral. She didn't see that he was joking and said, "Yes, Pastor, I just couldn't do two events this Saturday." He told her he was joking, but added, "What? You don't like planning your funeral?" "No, Pastor," she said. But then she smiled. "To be honest, Pastor, I'd rather spend time planning my resurrection. When you have a workshop on that, let me know." Planning our resurrection? Pastor Dave liked that. He thought, that's sort of what we do here at church. We call it worship, but in a way it is a workshop. Planning our resurrection. God speaks and we come to life, eternal life. Then we practice turning our plans to prayers and let those prayers give way to praise. Would you pray with me now? Oh Lord, You are my God. I will exalt you. I will praise your name because you have done wonderful things, plans formed of old, faithful and sure. Frustrate any and all plans that would lead us away from you and bring to completion your good plans that you have for us

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1: Psalm 146, great praise from the end of the book of Psalms. And it was this insight from verses 3 and 4 that really stayed with me. The psalm says, don't put your trust in princes, or another translation might be, don't put your trust in the ambitious or the go-getters. It's this word for like volunteering to stepping forward. So don't trust in them, or if you're one of them, don't trust in yourself. Because the psalmist says, they're going to die one day. Yeah. And on that day, all your plans, all your ambitions are going to come to nothing. And it's just a fact. So you've got this book titled The Quiet Ambition. You thought a lot about ambition. Why would you say it's tempting for us to put our faith in the ambitious?
2: Sure. I think on the one hand, we need to recognize that there can be a good and God-pleasing place for ambition in the sense that when it's oriented toward good goals, right? So having drive, having a sense I'm moving forward. The scripture has a lot to say, especially in the book of Proverbs. Solomon will talk about, don't be like the sluggard, the one that's just laying around. Instead, look to the ant. Inherently, we can see when there are folks who are driving ahead, who are getting things done, it's natural for us to want to hitch our wagon to them because we're actually going to go someplace rather than just stay, you know, stuck in the mud. So it's natural, I think, in this human world where so much is fleeting and where so much can feel as though it's just stuck, to look to those people.
1: So they might be able to get some stuff done temporarily in the interim, but we shouldn't look to them to bring us home or to get us to final destination.
2: And part of it is we have to recognize the limitations of this mortal life. You know, J.R.R. Tolkien, the great author of The Lord of the Rings, he talked about how history is one long defeat. And he didn't say that in a despairing sense or even in a merely pessimistic sense, but it was a recognition that ultimately history is in God's hands. And as humans, we want to be way more optimistic about our own efforts and what we can really accomplish. And Tolkien was much more, having lived through, having fought in World War I, lived through World War II, he had a much more sobering mindset and realization that actually we're just trying to plug holes for a while until the Lord Jesus comes again and renews all things. It doesn't mean that we don't seek for the betterment of our neighbors and our communities. By all means, we do. But we recognize we're never going to be able to fix this creation. That's God's job, and he's going to do it in his time. And I think that is a healthy perspective for us to adopt.
1: You use this great phrase in your book. You call it the anti-creed. So say more about this anti-creed.
2: Yeah, so before we get emails about anti-creeds, what are you talking about? Well, just a reminder. So a creed is a statement of, it's a confession of faith.
1: What, right? I believe, what we believe.
2: This is what we believe. And this idea of the anti-creed, it came from a friend of mine, a fellow pastor named Greg Finke. And Greg pointed this out to me, that John the Baptist, okay, so John the Baptist has this moment in the Gospels where some people come to him and they say, now, are you the Christ? You know, are you the one that we've been looking for? And it says that John confessed. He did not deny, but he confessed, I am not the Christ. He stated what he didn't believe about himself, right? He did not believe himself to be the Savior, to be the Messiah. And Greg calls that the anti-creed. And I find that to be a helpful antidote to overly exalted views of ourselves or of other human beings, those that we would be tempted to put a trust in. Instead, we confess that there is one Messiah. So that's where I find it to be a kind of freedom in that sort of anti-creed.
1: In the message, talk about turning our plans into prayer that lead and point towards praise. And that's what the psalm is all about, in these last psalms especially, to stop putting my faith in either my ambitious plans or others' ambitious plans, along with confessing that anti-creed. You offer some practical advice in the book. Could you just give us some suggestions on practical advice, how to do this?
2: Sure. So your sermon was on Psalm 146. I would start a couple of psalms before that. Psalm 139 has this great verse, search me and know my heart, O God, see if there be any grievous way in me. And so I think a good starting point, in addition to confessing that anti-creed, is to confess our own ambitions, to ask God to search our hearts and to know what is in my heart.

0: heart. What do I want? And to try and sift it out through the power of the Spirit, what is good and God-pleasing in accord with your will, and what is more of that selfish ambition, that desire just to build myself up? And that can be a good in prayer to offer that up to the Lord, but also to a spiritual friend, to a mentor, to a pastor, to confess those and to receive God's word of absolution, the grace that he has for us. I think that's a good place to start.
1: All right, so put it out there on the table. Some other practical steps for when a plan.
0: So a very practical thing that I've tried to do in my own life is to underschedule. If you're anything like me, you have that constant temptation to fill your calendar up to the brim. How much can I actually cram in there? And I think instead, if we were to look at our schedules and be deliberate about underscheduling, well, what can that look like? So if I think that this meeting or this task is going to take an hour, instead schedule an hour and a half for it. Recognize that I don't know what the Lord's going to put in my way, what kind of other challenges might come. The planning is essential, but those plans, they might have to be thrown out the window, you know. And so it's helpful to build in some extra time.
1: Be honest, confess your ambitions. Under schedule, and I think that's part of that is I'm not the Christ. I can't be all things to all people and omnipresent. Okay, so the things that I go about and do, what advice, what plan could I put in place there?
0: To keep in mind, in the midst of our work, in the midst of our labors, whether that be the work that you do for your daily bread or things around the house, to work and pray, to be praying alongside with it, or as the old saying goes, he who sings prays twice, to whistle while you work, right? To sing hymns of praise to God, to sing psalms and spiritual songs, as the scripture says, can be another way that we sanctify our labor and remember that this labor's not in vain.
1: Turn your work into prayer and prayer into work and vice versa. We got a plan then. Thanks for joining us.
0: My pleasure. Thank you.
1: Taught by Jesus and trusting in his promises, we are bold to pray. Our Father, who art in heaven, hallowed be thy name. Thy kingdom come. Thy will be done on earth as it is in heaven. Give us this day our daily bread, and forgive us our trespasses, as we forgive those who trespass against us. And lead us not into temptation, but deliver us from evil. For thine is the kingdom, and the power, and the glory, forever and ever. Amen. Receive the Lord's blessing. The Lord bless you and keep you. The Lord make his face shine on you and be gracious to you. The Lord look upon you with his favor and give you peace. Amen.
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4: Occasionally, I've had the honor to minister to high-ranking military officers who are serving in the Pentagon. Those leaders are models of strong Christian commitment. During one discussion with them, the subject of integrity surfaced. I asked if, in their ranks, a failure in character qualities was all that significant. Of course, they immediately responded. Their commitment to personal integrity impressed me because it was expressed spontaneously and sincerely and unanimously. I told them they would make great pastors. Suddenly, the group became awkwardly quiet. One of the men finally broke the silence. He said the conversation touched a nerve since most of the officers in our group attended the same church. A church, he said, and I quote, with a history of biblical preaching, wonderful fellowship, and a healthy testimony in the community, until. At that point, my stomach churned. I did not want to guess what he would say next. But he continued, until our pastor had an affair, and he and the woman both walked away from their mates and their children. Tears, embarrassed looks, and slowly shaking heads revealed their bewilderment and their deep disappointment. Their burden weighed heavily on me. I felt embarrassed as well. I was humiliated to think that a standard of high moral character is of paramount importance among military officers. But within the ranks of the clergy, my own colleagues, an impurity epidemic seems to be raging. Now, this isn't the time to mince words. We all need the reminder to pay attention to being faithful, no matter who you are or where you serve, whether in the military, the ministry, the marketplace, or in the home and neighborhood. I urge you today to be a person of integrity. I want to read for you two sections from two Psalms. The first is from Psalm 75. The New Living Translation renders verses 5 through 7 this way. Don't raise your fists in defiance at the heavens or speak with such arrogance. For no one on earth, from east or west, or even from the wilderness, should raise a defiant fist. It is God alone who judges. He decides who will rise and who will fall. And then over in Psalm 78, the last three verses of that psalm, verses 70 through 72, read as follows. He chose his servant David, calling him from the sheep pens. He took David from tending the ewes and lambs and made him the shepherd of Jacob's descendants, God's own people, Israel. He cared for them with a true heart and led them with skillful hands.
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5: This morning, I would like for you to do something very difficult. It may even be a little painful. It certainly will be uncomfortable. But it's something that you must do in order for you to understand fully what this message is all about. For some of you, it will be the very first time in your life you will have done this. For others, it will have happened before, but not to the extent it will happen today. Lest I sound like I'm speaking in riddles, let me say that what I'm asking you to do is not unlike what Dr. Evan O'Neill Kane, chief surgeon in New York City, a number of years ago did. At the age of 60, he had been a surgeon for 37 years. Like most physicians of great experience, Dr. Kane had become preoccupied with a particular facet of medicine. His strong feelings concerned the use of general anesthesia in major surgery. He believed that most major operations could and should be performed under local anesthetic. For in his opinion, the hazards of a general anesthesia outweighed the risks of the surgery itself. For example, Kane cited the surgical candidate with a history of heart trouble. In some cases, a surgeon may be reticent to operate, fearing the effects of the anesthesia on the heart of that patient. And of course, there were those patients with specific anesthesia allergies who never awakened. Kane's medical mission was to prove to his colleagues once for all the viability of local anesthesia. And it would take a great deal of convincing. Many patients were understandably squeamish at the thought of being awake while it happens, quote unquote. Others feared the possibility of anesthesia wearing off in the middle of the surgery. To break down these psychological barriers, Dr. Kane would have to find a volunteer who was very brave, a candidate for major surgery who would be willing to accept local anesthesia. In his distinguished 37 years in the medical field, Kane had performed nearly 4,000 appendectomies. So this next appendectomy would be routine in every way except one. Dr. Kane's patient would remain awake throughout the surgical procedure under local anesthesia. The operation was scheduled for a Tuesday morning, February the 15th. The patient was prepped, wheeled into the operating room, and the local was administered. Kane began, as he had thousands of times before, carefully dissecting superficial tissues and clamping blood vessels on his way in. Locating the appendix, the 60-year-old surgeon deftly pulled it up, excised it, and bent the stump under. Through it all, the patient experienced only minor discomfort. The operation concluded successfully. The patient rested well that night. In fact, in the following day, his recovery was said to have progressed beyond that of the typical post-operative patient. On the afternoon of the 17th, only 2 days later, just following the surgery, the patient was released from the hospital to recuperate at home. Kane had proved his point. The risks of general anesthesia could be avoided in major operations. The potential of local anesthesia had been fully realized thanks to the example of an innovative doctor and a very brave volunteer. Oh, I should mention that it took place in 1921. And I should mention that Dr. Evan O'Neill Kane and the patient who volunteered had a great deal in common. They were the same man. Dr. Kane, to prove the viability of local anesthesia, had operated on himself. That's what I want you to do today. And not physically, that's impossible here, but to do that upon yourself spiritually. Now, you need the right instrument, and you have it if you have a Bible in your hand. It is a sharp, two-edged scalpel, and it is able to pierce where no surgeon's scalpel can reach. It is able to penetrate right into the soul and the spirit of your inner person. What I want you to do is to carry out an exploratory surgical operation, spiritually speaking. I'd like you to allow the Spirit of God to take the scalpel of the Word of God and to open yourself up to reveal the truth of what's inside. It's going to be uncomfortable, and in some cases, it's going to bring a lot of pain. But I want you to see just how beneficial such a surgical procedure can be. To carry this out, I'd like you to take two tests. Both tests are real in life. Neither is pleasant. Both reveal the truth of what is inside. Reflecting back over this year, I would like for you to take first the test of adversity. And perhaps this describes your year. It may very well have been the most difficult year of your life. I know some personally who could say that without reservation. Open the instrument that God is using today in our lives to Proverbs chapter 24, and let's see that test as it's revealed in verse 10. And having seen it, let's allow the Spirit of God to examine how we are in the midst of adversity. 24:10 of Proverbs, Solomon writes, "If you are slack in the day of distress, your strength is limited." If you carry a King James Bible, you are reading these words, "If thou faintest in the day of adversity, thy strength is small." A major test on mankind is adversity. You can trip along through life, sort of chattering about things spiritually, you know, using a lot of the cliches, saying a lot of the right things, churchy talk, and suddenly adversity pulls the rug out from under you. It reveals the truth of all that stuff you had been saying. If you faint in the day of adversity, your strength really was very small. Jeremiah, the prophet, writes, If you have run with footmen and they have wearied you, then how will you contend with the cavalry? And if in a land of peace in which you trusted, you became weary, what will you do in the swelling of the Jordan? The Berkeley Bible says, how will you do in Jordan's jungle? In other words, if you didn't do very well in basic training, what will you do in the swamp and the jungle of life? And if you didn't carry on very well when things were peaceful and clean and you were well fed, what will you do when all hell breaks loose? Solomon says, if you faint when the day becomes adverse, your strength is small, and it happens fast, really fast. For some of you, adversity struck this year so rapidly it swept you off your feet. In Sports Illustrated some time ago, Guillermo Vilas, the tennis player from Buenos Aires, was interviewed. And from the externals, he looks like the most secure man you'd ever want to meet. He's handsome. He's winsome. He's popular. In fact, one woman in South America was heard to say, if I could just touch the hem of his garment, I could be well again. Guillermo Vilas says fervently, I think that many times one feels oneself to be secure, and suddenly one's world falls down like a pack of cards in a matter of seconds. That's true, isn't it? It's a crazy age, one wag said. Anybody who isn't schizophrenic these days isn't thinking clearly. Tough day in which to live. It's hard to handle life when the rug comes out from under you, when the trap door pops open. It's hard to go on when your marriage fails and someone didn't keep his promise and your child doesn't reach full age before he's taken from you, or your health is threatened, or the doctor frowns when he looks at the x-ray, or you don't have enough money to make your expenses. I've been reading a book called A Long Obedience in the Same Direction, in a Varsity Press publication by Eugene Peterson. Right in the middle of it, he says the finest statement about life. The simplest and most ancient of human truths is that life is an arduous and tragic struggle. That what we call sanity has a great deal to do with competence earned by struggling for excellence, with compassion hard won by confronting conflict, and with modesty and patience acquired through silence and suffering. Now, you're examining yourself. You're doing exploratory surgery on your condition. Oh, what's your condition today? How are you doing when adversity strikes? Turn from Proverbs back two books to the book of Job, chapter 4. And let me bring an illustration on the scene so that all of us can identify not with a concept but with a person. We need that sometime. Job is the man. Chapter 4 is the chapter, and it's Job's journal of suffering. No man that I've ever read in Scripture or in all of time has suffered more than Job, save our Savior, Jesus Christ Himself. Job has lost everything. 10 fresh graves on a windswept hill, not too far from his home, represents the loss of his 10 children. Imagine it, one after another. And by the time the calamity had passed, his home was gone. His treasure was gone. His livestock was gone. His crops were gone. His health was gone. He had nothing. He was a hard-pressed soul, bruised by the blows of adversity. Some counselors came along. Put counselors in italics, please. They came to give him counsel. They came to set him straight. They came to talk to him because they knew he was a man of a great deal of maturity. But they began to see him crack under the adversity. Chapter 4 is the counsel of Eliphaz, the Temanite, who gingerly walks before Job, sees his body covered with boils, and says, if one ventures a word with you, will you become impatient? But who can refrain from speaking? Behold, you have admonished many, and you have strengthened weak hands. Your words have helped the tottering to stand, and you have strengthened feeble knees. That's true. Job had been a wise and faithful father, as well as a good man who walked with God for years. He had the world by the tail. He had offered counsel and encouragement, and I am sure financial assistance. He had supported many of the weak. And now suddenly, like Guillermo Vilas' pack of cards, his world has fallen apart. And Eliphaz comes on tiptoe and he says, verse 5, but now it has come to you, and you are impatient. It touches you, and you are depressed, literally. You know, I can't cluck my tongue at Job. Nobody can. If you have suffered the blows of adversity, you understand what it means to feel impatient, even though you once walked closely with God. Hey, let's face it, it's hard to walk with God when things don't work out, when your world comes tumbling down, when love seems to escape and friends seem far away. The blows of adversity are hard to bear. If you faint in the day of adversity, your strength is small. You're examining yourself. How strong have you been in this year? How well have you endured the afflictions? Only you can gauge that. No one knows but you and God. Now, there's another test. I said there were two. The first is adversity, and it's hard, but it's not the harder of the two, even though from the externals it looks like it is. The second test is prosperity. Yes, I'm convinced that adversity, though it is very, very hard, is not anything as difficult as prosperity. Carlyle, the Scottish essayist, once said this, "Adversity is hard on a man, but for everyone who can handle prosperity, there are 100 who can handle adversity." Maybe this has been a prosperous year for you. Perhaps you have more now than any year in your life, and you now must admit life has become complicated. Prosperity doesn't simplify life, suffering does. When suffering happens, then there's one basic goal, and that is survival. Just get by. Just live another day. Just keep the world off your shoulders. But when you have much, suddenly there is an enormous test on your integrity. So while you explore today and while you carry out spiritual surgery on yourself, I want you to test the depth of your integrity. And it may be painful. Turn now to Psalm number 75. We'll allow the scalpel to dig deeply into our own lives and to examine our response to prosperity. God's counsel is two direct warnings from these three verses out of Psalm 75. I'm referring to verses 5, 6, and 7. I want you to think about yourself for a few moments. I want you to analyze your response in this year to prosperity. Now, humanly speaking, the tendency is to become proud, arrogant, conceited, self-sufficient. So the first warning, as expected, is don't be conceited. Guard against that. Verse 5, do not lift up your horn on high. Do not speak with insolent pride. We would say in our day, don't toot your own horn. If your business is prospering, keep your mouth shut. If God has opened the floodgates of blessing and you are making more money now than you've ever made in your life, relax. Don't talk about it. Don't flaunt it. Don't take advantage of someone else because they aren't on your level. If you're gifted athletically, don't keep looking for your clippings the next day after the game. Don't read your write-ups over and over and over and over so that your whole focus is on your success. He says, don't toot your own horn. Don't speak with insolent pride. I want you to hold your place here for just a moment and look at a couple of parallel passages in Proverbs, okay? Proverbs chapter 27 has both of them. 27, verse 2 and verse 21. Please turn. Proverbs 27, 2 is good counsel for those of you who are prosperous this year. Let another praise you and not your own mouth, a stranger and not your own lips. Wise counsel. If there is to be praise accorded you, let it come from someone else. Don't drop hints. Don't wait with bated breath to hear what someone is saying about you. Relax. Verse 21, same chapter. The crucible is for silver and the furnace for gold. And a man, a woman, a person is tested by the praise accorded him. Isn't that a good verse? The test of your integrity will come not when you are in adverse situations, but when you have become prosperous. Some of you are in the process of becoming very, very good at what you do. Some of you are already great. And by the grace of God, as time passes, you will become even greater, better at it, more adept, more efficient, more well known. Solomon says that's a test. That's a test on your integrity.
3: Proverbs 17:3 says, "The crucible is for silver and the furnace for gold, and a man is tested by the praise accorded him." Chuck Swindoll wants to show us the implications of that verse and how it applies to your life and mine. He titled his message, "Strengthening Your Grip on Integrity." 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
8: 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To learn more, check out CopelandFinancialMinistries.org.
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9: Hi, this is Ben Lowell, and this is Back to the Bible Canada with Dr. John Neufeld. 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
10: I don't know if you like sermons on stewardship, that is, on giving. You know, in my years in pastoral ministry, I've given several of those kinds of sermons, and I still bear the wounds of some of the responses from some people, people whom I thought were kind. I mean, one such person told me it was time for someone to challenge a man of power like me. I remember thinking, well, if you think that you're the first person that's ever challenged me, not only are you wrong, but you're going to have to get into line. I remember that one in particular because it was at least two Sundays later, but she was still very angry about that giving sermon. I mean, who was I that I thought I had the right? Well, you can fill in the blank. Well, all of that to say that in my imagining, I think I've been more harshly criticized when I've addressed the matter of giving than I've been on virtually any other topic. I mean, you name it. Gender roles, the fate of those who don't believe, why God allows suffering, whether, you know, creation is a literal 6 days, 24 hours, you know, to matters of divorce and remarriage. I mean, you would think there'd be plenty of blowback on those kind of topics, but, you know, as I remember it, at least, there was far more negative responses on the matter of giving. And why is that? Well, one pastor said it well, I think. He said, you know, there are an inordinate number of nerve endings in your wallet. Very sensitive, very sensitive. Well, no doubt. And to be fair to my critics, a great many of us are struggling to make ends meet. And the last thing it seems that many of us need is for someone, you know, some preacher, to tell them they need to give more. And to also be fair, when it comes to sermons about giving, there have been in the past and in the present a number of unethical preachers who have made outrageous claims about giving. You know, everything to vain promises that whenever you give, God's going to repay you tenfold to those, you know, who are bilking their audience and they've become wealthy in the process. And so the question of the motivation of the one who's preaching about money, well, that does matter. Perhaps I'll begin by addressing the matter of my motivation. Well, I'm preaching through Deuteronomy, verse by verse and chapter by chapter. And it just so happens that chapter 26, where I presently am, has that as a topic. I didn't write this passage. I'm just a reporter on what I find. So give me a break. And second, I'm on a salary. And if you give more to Back the Bible Canada, it actually doesn't increase my salary. So, you know, there's that part of it. But let's get serious. We are in Deuteronomy 26, and it's the last chapter in Moses' second sermon on the three sermons that make up this book. And in his last point, Moses speaks about two acts of ritual or two acts of worship that attend to this matter of giving. And the first is the matter of the offering of the first fruits, which I'm going to explain in a moment. And the second is the matter of the third tithe. Well, what, you ask? A third tithe? Yeah, there were actually three of them in ancient Israel, but I'll explain that in a little while. But as always, we're going to remember that this was a civic law in Israel, but it is connected to the moral law, which has a great deal to say to us about our attitudes regarding money and greed. But let's examine the law of Israel. Deuteronomy 26, we have two different worship services that are attached to the matter of giving. So let's begin. The first one has to do with a first fruit offering. We'll examine this in two parts. And the first is the actual presentation of the gift. The second is the worship that follows the giving. So, Deuteronomy 26, verses 1 to 4. When you come into the land that the Lord your God is giving you for an inheritance, and have taken possession of it and live in it, you shall take some of the first of all the fruit of the ground, which you harvest from your land that the Lord your God is giving you, and you shall put it in a basket. And you shall go to the place where the Lord your God will choose to make his name to dwell there. And you shall go to the priest who is in office at that time and say to him, I declare today to the Lord your God that I have come into the land that the Lord swore to our fathers to give us. And then the priest shall take the basket from your hand and set it down before the altar of the Lord your God. Now, of course, as Moses is giving this sermon, the people did not yet occupy the land, and as such, there was nothing to give. But notice, not only will they occupy the land in the future, but Moses is at pains here to remind the Israelites, and notice it, it's in verse 1, that it is the land the Lord is giving them. That is, the rich, productive land, that's his gift to his people. They didn't earn or deserve it, it came from grace. Now this idea that it's a gift, well, that's reinforced in a number of other places. Go back to Deuteronomy 6, verses 10 to 12. When the Lord your God brings you into the land that he swore to your fathers, to Abraham, to Isaac, and to Jacob, to give you with great and good cities that you did not build, and houses full of all good things that you did not fill, and cisterns that you did not dig, and vineyards and olive trees that you did not plant. And when you eat and are full, then take care lest you forget the Lord who brought you out of the land of Egypt, out of the house of slavery. See how easy it is to forget that the wealth that Israel would have was a gift graciously given to them. And the point is that they were not to think that somehow all that land was theirs by their own hand. You know, it makes it easier to give when you remember that all you have is as a result of a gift. And then back to our passage in verse 2. They enter the land, and now they have their first harvest. But before they take anything for themselves, they are to take some of that. And notice here, it's not specified how much that amount is, only that is to be given first, that is, before anything else is consumed or enjoyed. Now, if you go back to the book of Numbers, we find, you know, the description of this offering. And notice carefully what it says, and I reference Numbers 18, verse 12. All the best of the oil, all the best of the wine and of the grain, the first fruits of what they give to the Lord. And so it's not cast-offs. It's not a proper first fruit offering if it's not the best, or to put it another way, the most expensive part of your harvest. Remember the story of Cain and Abel? Abel gave the first of his offering, the very best he had, and Cain's attitude was, well, any old pumpkin will have to do. Cain looked over what he had and he said, if God is going to have some of it, I'm going to give him stuff that I don't mind parting with. And God was displeased and told him that sin was crouching at his door. It was ready to master him. And so the law already specified that the first fruit is the best that you have. And again, one more detour, but did you know that Jesus is called the first fruit? We know that when God gave something for us, he didn't pick the least useful angel in heaven. I mean, I don't even know if there is such a thing, but he gave the very best that he had. Okay, in Israel, the harvest is in, and before you put it in the barn or consume it, you offer the first to God. And of course, in practical terms, you have to take it somewhere, and you put it in a basket, so you know, it can't be a huge amount, but you take it to the place where the Lord will choose. At the time of this sermon, that place had not yet been chosen. In time, the tabernacle would be located in a place called Shiloh, and then later, when David would capture Jerusalem, the tabernacle would be moved there. That would be the location. But the point is, it didn't just go anywhere. You gave it to the place of worship. The giving and the worship are all connected to each other. And so the giver goes and gives to the priest who is in the office, and with that you declare that I have come to this land, the land that God promised to me, the land which I now occupy. And then the priest takes the offering, and remember, it's in a basket, and he sets it down before the altar. That it is not just a contribution. The actual contribution is laid before the Lord, and it's regarded as holy. Now, that's the procedure of giving the gift. But now, following that, we come to the matter of worship. So now I'm reading Deuteronomy 26, verses 5 to 11. And you shall make a response before the Lord your God. A wandering Aramean was my father, and he went down into Egypt and sojourned there, few in number, and there he became a nation, great, mighty, and populous. And the Egyptians treated us harshly and humiliated us and laid on us hard labor. Then we cried to the Lord, the God of our fathers, and the Lord heard our voice and saw our affliction, our toil, and our oppression. And the Lord brought us out of Egypt with a mighty hand and an outstretched arm, and with great deeds of terror, with signs and wonders. And he brought us into this place and gave us this land, a land flowing with milk and honey. And behold, now I bring the first of the fruit of the ground, which you, O Lord, have given me. And you shall set it down before the Lord your God and worship before the Lord your God. And you shall rejoice in the good that the Lord your God has given to you and to your house, you and the Levite and the sojourner who is among you. I know some Bible teachers refer to these words that are spoken here as a kind of a liturgy. Now, if you don't know that language, the language of liturgy, a liturgy is simply, if you will, an order of worship. But in this case, the word spoken or the prayer that's given, it's not a spontaneous prayer, but a rehearsed prayer. I know some of us have been trained never to pray prayers that are written by someone else. Now, of course, we encourage people to pray spontaneously, but there is also great meaning in some prayers. Prayers that we pray, they're actually written by someone else, and we simply follow along with them, and that's what we find here.
9: 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From the beginning, his desire has been that his name would be known among the nations. 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
10: There are some people, I mean, especially in evangelical circles, I think, that have a problem with memorized or written down prayers. You see, in their minds, it's like having a conversation. I mean, what kind of a conversation would you have with, your, say, your spouse or a child or a friend if you read what you wanted to say, having prepared it in advance? It doesn't, at least in their mind, sound very authentic. Now, that is true. We should all learn to pray telling God the things in our hearts, offering up spontaneous prayers to God. But there are occasions when things are different. I mean, you think of the couple standing before the altar, uttering their wedding vows. I mean, those vows are heartfelt. They are authentically meant, even though the vow was written by someone else. You know, especially formal occasions do demand that we pray or commit to God in a way that has been agreed upon in advance. And such is the case when the first fruit offering is presented at the place of worship. It begins with a statement of identity. Who am I? That I come before God, given the privilege of offering up this offering. And the answer is that I came from a group of people that had no home. My father was a wandering Aramaean. Now, the father that's mentioned here would be Jacob, whose name was later changed to Israel. You know, if the word Aramaean is unfamiliar to you, you'll remember that Abraham was from the region of Padan Aram, hence an Aramaean. And Jacob had gone there, and he would eventually return to Canaan, and he had little to call his own. Eventually, he went to Egypt, and at that time, there were 72 in all. And they multiplied greatly, but they were slaves in Egypt. Once a wanderer with no home, then a slave and trapped in a foreign land, suffering, harshly treated, no rights. And of course, the rest of the memorized prayer would be a reminder of the miraculous work of God, the wonders and the terrors of God's power in Egypt. And then in the prayers that Moses composes for those bringing their offerings, they are then to give thanks for living now in a land of their own, flowing with milk and honey, meaning a rich, a productive, and a bountiful land. And the last part of the prayer was to say, O Lord, you gave all of this to me. And then the offering left before the altar and the prayer being offered exactly as it is prescribed, two things are then added. They are to worship, and then they are commanded, rejoice, be happy. You know, sometimes we are commanded to be happy. Did you know that? And this is one of those times when the first fruit is set down before the place of worship. It's not a time to begrudgingly say, oh my, I have to offer this gift to God, and oh my, this is going to cost me the very best of my harvest. Rather, this was a time to say, oh my ancestors had nothing, and then God kept every one of his promises, and look how much I now have. It's all about the attitude. It's about remembering the rich overflow of the fountain of God's grace that brought this abundance. And whenever in the modern world Christians give, that's also the same attitude we bring. I mean, sometimes, however, we might complain, you know, might say, well, I'm not, you know, we might say, like the ancient Israelite, I have no land flowing with milk and honey, I'm struggling to make ends meet, I have no great crop waiting to be harvested, so I can't give out of that. Now, perhaps we might think that way, and we might, well, when we do think that way, to remember the Macedonian Christians at the time of Paul. Paul writes about them in 2 Corinthians 8, verses 1 to 2. He says, we want you to know, brothers, about the grace of God that was given among the churches of Macedonia, for in a severe test of affliction, their abundance of joy and their extreme poverty have overflowed in a wealth of generosity on their part. I mean, can you imagine such a thing? There was, says Paul, in the lives of these believers, the intermingling and overflowing of two elements combined, abundance of joy and extreme poverty. Yeah, those things can go together. Indeed, later in that same passage, Paul says that they begged him to take part in an offering that he was raising for the poverty-stricken Christians in Jerusalem. Well, wait, the poor giving to the poor? Does that sound strange to you? Yeah, and I think that's why Paul put up the caution flag. He wasn't feeling that he should be raising a fund among them, but they begged him, don't you dare pass us by. We want to give. Don't take that joy away from us. And what? How poor were these Macedonian Christians? Well, from one perspective, not poor at all. For they had Christ. They had the forgiveness of sins. They had a reconciliation with God. Did you know they had the gift of the Holy Spirit? They had the promises of an eternal kingdom that would never pass away. Yet at one time, they were without hope and without the Messiah. They were just Gentiles who had nothing to do with the people of God. But now these very people, once alienated, are now grafted into the vine. Yeah, so they were eager to give. I hope you can see how this works. One group sees only sacrifice and want. The other group sees only worship and plenty. It's clear then how the people of God see things, especially when it comes to giving. Oh, very good. Let's move on to the second issue of giving. And this one is the third tithe given once every 3 years. I'm reading Deuteronomy 26, verses 12 to 15. When you have finished paying all the tithe of your produce in the third year, which is the year of tithing, giving it to the Levite, the sojourner, the fatherless, and the widow, so that they may eat within your towns and be filled, then you shall say before the Lord your God, I have removed the sacred portion out of my house, and moreover, I have given it to the Levite, the sojourner, the fatherless, and the widow, according to all your commandment that you have commanded me. I have not transgressed any of your commandments, nor have I forgotten them. I have not eaten of the tithe while I was mourning, or removed any of it while I was unclean, or offered any of it to the dead. I have obeyed the voice of the Lord my God. I have done according to all that you have commanded me.

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1: And persecuted Christians in Jerusalem. Now, in Deuteronomy, when this offering for the poor was presented, the giver, as in the giving of the first fruits, he was to say, "I've not broken your commands, and I've not forgotten your commands." And then he says, "I have removed or I have exterminated the sacred things from my house." The idea here is that the tithe that I've accumulated in my house for these 3 years, it always belonged to God and not me. And to keep that which was holy and dedicated to God in my house, and not to give up what belongs to God, well, if I had given it up, that had been a sin. "I have not broken the command" doesn't mean I've kept all the law of God perfectly. It simply means I didn't break this law by holding back that which belonged to God. And then other words are added. "I didn't eat the tithe. I didn't offer it to the dead," meaning we had a funeral in my house and I saw the accumulation of this money over 3 years and I thought, "Look, the money's right here for all the funeral costs and I'm going to use it for that." The giver says, "I didn't succumb to that temptation. I never looked at the accumulation of that tithe and said I could use it on something else." And then having confessed that, as he brought the offering to the poor in the temple, there's a final prayer. It's verse 15. "O God, look down at us from heaven and continue to bless your people with abundance." That is to say, I trust you, God, not my collecting of money or myself. I don't trust that. I trust you. And with that, Moses comes to the end of his second sermon in Deuteronomy, and the conclusion is in verses 16 to 19. "This day the Lord your God commands you to do these statutes and rules. You shall therefore be careful to do them with all your heart and with all your soul. You have declared today that the Lord is your God, and that you will walk in his ways and keep his statutes and his commandments and his rules and will obey his voice. And the Lord has declared today that you are a people for his treasured possession, as he has promised you, and that you are to keep all his commandments, and that he will set you in praise and in fame and in honor high above all the nations that he has made, and that you shall be a people holy to the Lord your God, as he has promised." Wow, that's quite a way for that third sermon of Moses to end. The nation determines to honor God by remaining obedient to him. They keep all his commands. That means even the commands regarding money. They will not rebel. And why? Well, the answer is given right here. Because they have set their heart and their soul on the one true God. And with that, the Lord gives a declaration to his people. God says, "You are my people. You are my treasured possession. And as my treasured possession, how could I do anything other than care for you because I treasure you?" And that's true of all the commands, and especially it's true of our giving. It's a declaration of the giver that we trust not in our money. We don't trust in our land. We don't trust in our investments or in our silver or gold. And more importantly, it's the confession that we are God's people. We trust in him. God will care for us. Our obedience, therefore, was always based on our trust in God.
2: John, interesting, I think, question here. The church receives offerings in a much different way, it seems, now than they used to, online giving and such. But do you think something is lost spiritually when we move away from a physical, tangible act of giving during a worship service?
1: Yeah, I'm going to say this, that I think that giving is a part of worship, and that's why historically we have included it in worship. I get that fact that people give online and all that kind of thing, but I would argue that for those churches that, majority of your offering is now online, and I totally get that, but I would argue that people ought to, have some kind of a slip of paper or something of that nature, something tangible that they ought to give during the worship service as a demonstration that they have given. And that will remind us that giving and worship belong together.
2: Thanks, John. And remember to join us again next week, right here on Back to the Bible Canada, where we teach the Bible.

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2: It's time for our letter of the day. Dear Phil, my husband Jesse and I have been married 3 years. Tonight I thought he was acting a bit weird. We had made plans to meet at a nice restaurant for a romantic dinner. I couldn't wait. Beforehand, I went shopping with friends, and though I did my best to arrive on time, I was a little late for our date. Conversation was slow in coming. It just didn't flow. I knew there was a problem, and I knew what it was. He was upset that I was a few minutes late. I apologized. He said, "No problem, dear." But it was clear that there was a problem. He looked out the window a lot and made no further comment about me being late. So, after we enjoyed some dessert, I suggested we go somewhere more quiet so we could talk. He agreed, but as he drank his coffee, he didn't say much. I asked him what was wrong. He said nothing. I asked him if it was my fault that he was upset. He said no, he wasn't upset. It had nothing to do with me and not to worry about it. When we got home, I felt as if I had lost him completely, as if he wanted nothing to do with me anymore. He just sat there quietly watching a game on TV. He continued to seem distant and absent. Finally, with things being so silent, I just gave up and decided to go to bed. About 15 minutes later, he climbed into bed too. But I still felt that he was distracted and his thoughts were somewhere else. He soon fell asleep. I lay there, crying. I don't know what to do. I'm almost sure that his thoughts are with someone else. My marriage is a total disaster. Can you help me? Flummoxed in flinflon. Dear Flummoxed, I just read your letter and realized that I know a Jesse in flinflon. He works at the hardware store. Sure enough, we met you two at a family camp last summer. What are the odds? So, I got his number and called him at work. He listened to what you have written. I asked him what was wrong. He said nothing. He said he enjoyed the dinner out with you, but he couldn't stop thinking about the fact that his boat wouldn't start, and he couldn't figure out why. Sometimes, flummoxed, Ramona spends time wondering what I'm thinking about. The truth is often not that much. Jesse told me that he loves you, that you're amazing. I told him to tell you that. He says he will. He says you're a wonderful wife and you've made him very happy. I said, tell her, man. He says he'll work on it. And he says he's pretty stoked. He got the boat fixed. Well, God bless you guys as you walk together all the way home. Signed, Thrilled in Three Hills. All right, there was a fair amount of fiction in this account, but the truth is, God made males and females very different, and it's good. Let's celebrate. Experts who study these things tell us that the list of a man's top 5 needs looks like this. 1, cuddling, if you catch my drift. Fulfillment in this area is paramount to a guy. 2, recreational companionship. 3, an attractive spouse. 4, domestic support. And 5, admiration. On a list of a woman's needs, affection is 1. Conversation is 2. Honesty and openness is 3. Financial commitment is 4. And family commitment is 5. Interesting. So, to all my guy friends out there, remember, affection, conversation, and openness are at the top of a gal's list. You think about that the next time your boat won't start.
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4: There is a spiritual law that Peter is putting out here. And it's this. When we don't strike back, when we leave room for God to do what only God should be doing, we leave room for God to bless us. You know what I think? I think there's a lot of blessing that we leave on the table because we strike back.

0: Time once again for Stay in the Word with Pastor Glenn Nutt. Pastor Glenn shepherds the flock at Rocky Mountain Calvary Chapel in Calgary and teaches by exposition so that no part of Scripture is neglected. We simply go verse by verse, chapter by chapter, book by book, and you can find out more about Stay in the Word, RMCC, and what we believe at stayintheword.ca. Today we come to a powerful passage in 1 Peter that challenges us right where we live, in a world that tells us to defend ourselves, to get even, and to strike back when we're wronged. God calls his people to a completely different response. In verses 8 through 12, we're reminded that as Christians, we're not to repay evil for evil or insult for insult. Instead, we're called to respond with blessing, something that's not natural, it's supernatural. So what does it look like to hold back when you've been wronged? And why does God attach such a rich promise to those who choose Jesus' way? Well, stay with us as we open God's Word and discover how to live differently, even toward those who oppose us. With more, here's Pastor Glenn.
1: Amen. If you're not there, would you turn in your Bibles to 1 Peter chapter 3. 1 Peter chapter 3. And as believers, we live counterintuitive lives. Submission, not exactly everybody's favorite word, except when it comes to our relationship with Jesus, with the Lord. And he is the Lord Jesus Christ, and Lord is not his first name. Lord is the idea that we submit to his lordship. And to submit to him is the wisest thing that we could ever do when you consider who we are submitting to. Because he is perfect, because we belong to him, we're twice his. He's our creator and he's our redeemer. And because he is love, he has our best interests in mind. And to live for the glory of God is to always live for our own good. So inspired by the Holy Spirit, the Apostle Peter has taken the instruction to submit to our lives when it comes to the government, comes to servants and masters. We applied that specifically in employment and then marriage, wives and husbands, both having a calling in applying to their own submission to God. But today, verse 8, you're going to see something else. Peter's going to sum up for every believer now, for every believer who wants to live life as a pilgrim, to live light, especially with the challenge of growing persecution and suffering, which is interesting. And the way I read it and apply it, if this is going to work in the extremes, heavy testing, it can also handle the everyday of our lives. So it's easy to slide it across in terms of applying. And if you take a high view of it, it is counterintuitive. Look at chapter 4 and look at verse 12. It says, "Beloved, do not think it strange concerning the fiery trial, which is to try you as though some strange thing happened to you." Trials are not strange things to a believer. And Peter says, don't think it strange. And then he says, but rejoice to the extent that you partake of Christ's sufferings, that when his glory is revealed, you may also be glad with exceeding joy. Those words like glad and joy and rejoicing don't usually go with suffering. And that's why we say it is counterintuitive for a believer. You would think that Peter's tone would be pessimistic and sober. It's the opposite. It's a reminder that believers in the midst of those times have something incredibly special going on inside of them. Instead of reacting to circumstances as victims, we have Holy Spirit power given to us to endure tough times, not white-knuckling it, but as Peter says, to rejoice, because this is actually evidence that we are partakers of the sufferings of Jesus Christ. In other words, we're walking in his footsteps. And the closer that we walk with the Lord, the more we discover that his joy becomes our strength. So with that in mind, let's jump in. Verse 8 says, "Finally, all of you be of one mind, having compassion for one another. Love as brothers, be tender-hearted, be courteous, not returning evil for evil or reviling for reviling, but on the contrary, blessing, knowing that you were called to this, that you might inherit a blessing. So that word finally means finally, and Peter is summing it up now for everyone. So this applies to every and to any believer. And then he gives a list of very specific things of how to live your life as a pilgrim, how to live light, how to live when tough things, testings and trials are beginning to grow. So it's quite a list. So let's look at the first one. It says, all of you be of one mind. Maybe we don't talk quite like that, of one mind. Maybe we might say it this way, be like-minded. That doesn't mean that we're clones. It doesn't mean that we all think or respond the same way to everything. It's not uniformity. It's actually the word unity. And there is something that unites us. It's not our politics. It's not our gender. It's not our personal disposable income. The thing that unites us all is our faith in Jesus Christ and trusting in his word. So Ephesians chapter 4, verse 3 says, endeavoring to keep the unity of the Spirit in the bond of peace. I love that verse because it tells us that that unity already exists. It's not something that we create. It's something that we have to maintain. It already exists through the living power of the Holy Spirit. But we can quench the Holy Spirit. We can grieve the Holy Spirit. We can sin against the Holy Spirit. And that the effects of that effectiveness with the Holy Spirit, when we maintain it in that way, it's showing us that we are one. Now, remember Jesus prayed in his high priestly prayer, John chapter 17. It says that they all may be one, just as you, Father, are in me and I in you, that they also may be one in us, that the world may believe that you sent me. That the place of that unity begins in the Godhead and our relationship with the Lord. See, people say, well, you know what? Let's get everybody together and do this and do that and have this and that, and then we'll have unity. No, no, no, no, no. The unity already exists, and it exists right in the Godhead and our relationship by faith to the Lord. And it says, endeavor to keep it in the bond of peace. What does that mean? Bond means glue. Glue it together by being a peaceful person. We'll get to that later. Paul wrote, let this mind be in you, which was also in Christ Jesus. Philippians chapter 2, verse 5. And so the first thing, all of you be of one mind. It's a call to live as servants together, choosing to live and work under our Lord. And I can't think of a better picture than the picture of a symphony, with all the different musicians and all the different instruments and all the different parts in the score that they're playing, but one conductor and one score. And brought together, it creates this amazing, or it's supposed to create this amazing harmony. Unless you were part of my junior high school band, then that's just a whole, that wrecks the illustration. Anyways, so you have what? You have the score, the musical score, and you have the Lord, who is the conductor. So you have like the Word and the Spirit together bringing this harmony. Part of growing in Christ is a heart to get along and appreciating the body of Christ, making room for each gift, choosing to harmonize. So that's the first thing Peter says, all of you be of one mind. The second thing he says, having compassion for one another. That word compassion, that from that ancient word, we get our word sympathy from that. And it literally means suffering with someone. I've discovered that there are some believers who do that really, really well. And there's others who get really spooked by it. Some people, some Christians, are chased off by when someone is suffering because they think that they have to have something to offer other than their presence and their prayers. And so because of that, they go, well, I got nothing to bring to the table here. And they're kind of spooked and they keep away. And then there's other believers who really understand what it means to suffer with someone. That's an incredible ministry where you get up close and personal and you help carry the load, whether that is spiritual, emotional, mental, even physical. You help carry the load. And in the help of carrying that load, that's the word compassion there, there's this exchange of love. And when a brother or sister is suffering, we have to learn not to back away, but somehow in our own way to press in. You don't have to show up with answers, but you do have to show up. And you have to show up with your presence and also with prayer. I love reading this in the Gospels. You know, five times in the Gospels, you see this exact phrase about Jesus, that he was moved with compassion, moved with compassion, moved with compassion, moved with compassion. It's a big deal. And Jesus was, and sometimes there was a reason you read, because he looked out and at them and they were weary and they were scattered like sheep without a shepherd. Other times he just saw all the needs and he jumped in and he began healing and delivering and ministering to people. So the second thing is having compassion for one another. The third one there that you see is love as brothers. That's an interesting choice of word. Do you know that word love there is not the word for love that you read when you read in Galatians chapter 5 about the fruit of the Spirit? That's not the word that's used there at all, the word agape. This word is a word for brotherly love, and it reminds us of something else. We get the word for the city of brotherly love, which is Philadelphia. I remember once I was teaching youth, and I said, for the city of love, what's the city of love as brothers? And they said, San Francisco. I said, no, it's Philadelphia. Philadelphia. Love is brothers. I get that. I have two brothers, and we have a great relationship between the three of us, but I can tell you it's a very special relationship because we're family. And it's not us kind of just like being like very professional and cool with your brothers. You're not like that. You're family. And because you're family as brothers, you stretch more. You love more, you're more transparent, and you communicate because you just do. You feel you have the right to do that as a family. You can say what you mean and mean what you say as brothers. And the core of it is this special family love, this Philadelphia kind of love, that you are family. And that's the core, that we are the family of God. And there ought to be a transparency with us in the body of Christ. There ought to be that kind of support there. And we know the intact nuclear traditional family has become a rarity in our culture. And I would say, how much more does this apply then that we have brotherly love for one another? If you have kind of, I mean, is any family normal? No, it's not. Every family is dysfunctional, including mine, in different ways. And I'm a big part of it, okay? But if it's like somewhat normal, how much more important is this to bring those in the family of God in and to be a part of something that is special and real and awesome, because you're experiencing that, not perfectly, but functional dysfunctionality, let's call it that. And so why not spread the love around? The idea is bring them in and love as brothers. The fourth thing that you read there, it says, be tender-hearted. If you've got a King James Version, it says, be pitiful. That's not like you're pitiful. No, it means full of pity is what it means, tenderhearted. And you need to understand, in the Roman Empire, especially amongst the Stoics, this was extremely countercultural. To be soft and affectionate was not something in that culture that was admired. And Christians allow the Holy Spirit to work in their lives in such a way to not only make them soft-hearted, themselves soft-hearted, but to keep them that way in that fruit of the Spirit. And we ask God to help us not toughen up when we go through hard things. We want to be soft and strong, not hard and tough. So it's, there's a difference. It's hard not to, when you are disappointed by something or someone, or by bad news or whatever, it's hard not to develop a protective shell around you. Something where you just kind of like put up the defenses, you back away, you get kind of hard and calloused, and you create this insulation around you. And especially if you're disappointed, you're going to say, I'm never going to love like that again. I think they write 6 songs about that. But the idea is that that's how the world deals with disappointment. Believers ask the Holy Spirit when they're profoundly disappointed or when they've been sinned against or whatever, we ask God for even more tenderness, that we would be even more soft-hearted, while at the same time that the Lord would give us that kind of strength and endurance to keep standing in the midst of it all. What was Jesus like? Well, I'm thinking of Hebrews chapter 4, verse 15, that says, we have not a high priest which cannot be touched with the feelings of our infirmities. Don't you love that verse? By the way, it was the compassion flowing and overflowing from Christians and the power of the Holy Spirit and the gospel that shaped the Western world. The Roman Empire knew nothing of compassion the way believers stepped out and demonstrated. What did compassion do? Well, it built hospitals and it built orphanages. And today we have mental health facilities and public education, and we have rescue missions and homeless shelters and treatment centers for addicts and outreach for impoverished people, for the battered and the abused and the starving and the unemployed and relief teams and with civil rights and charities and all of that. That's all the overflow of Christian compassion. That's all the product of the power of the Holy Spirit working through believers in Western civilization. It's a powerful, powerful thing, and it starts inside, it overflows to the world. The fifth thing that you read there, it says, be courteous. I don't have a clue what that means. Next. No, I'm joking. That word courteous is also translated humble or kind. This is the person that puts others first. It's the foundation. Putting other people first is the foundation for courtesy. That's why when you see a courtesy desk or something like that, the idea is they want to reach out to you because you are the first. That's what courtesy means. Put your hand in here and go back to Romans chapter 12. And we might go back here again because it's a chapter that is full of the application of all these kind of things that we're talking about. But I want you to see this kind of love sandwich that's here in Romans chapter 12, beginning at verse 9. And in the midst of it, you see this thing defined in honor, giving preference to one another. But so that's what is kind of in the middle of that sandwich. But look at verse 9. It says, let love be without hypocrisy. Let it be sincere. Abhor what is evil. Cling to what is good. Be kindly affectionate to one another with brotherly love. In honor, giving preference to one another. Not lagging in diligence. Fervent in spirit. Serving the Lord. Rejoicing in hope. Patient in tribulation. Continuing steadfastly in prayer. Distributing to the needs of the saints. And given to hospitality. So I'm looking at that, preferring one another. The word that Peter uses back to 1 Peter chapter 3 is the word that you see in Acts chapter 28, verse 7, when Paul was shipwrecked on Malta. And when he was shipwrecked on Malta, the magistrate Publius took care of them for 3 days. That word is used there. It's also used in Acts chapter 27, verse 3, when a Roman centurion named Julius treated Paul kindly, gave him liberty to hang out with his friends and to receive care. That word there is translated not courtesy, but kindly. So be courteous, be kind, be humble, prefer one another better than yourself. And then the sixth one says in verse 9, not returning evil for evil or reviling for reviling, but on the contrary, blessing, knowing that you were called to this, that you may inherit a blessing. I want you to look at verse 9. I want to ask you a trick question. No, it's not that tricky, but maybe one that you didn't think about. Who is this written to, believers or unbelievers? It's written to believers, isn't it? This is a handbook on how believers are how. Is it possible? Is it possible for a Christian to give you some evil? Is it reviling means insult? Is it possible for a Christian to insult you? When they do it, you just wait and in Jesus' name you pounce, right? It's payback time. Now, we expect it from an unbeliever, but a believer? I have Christians all the time, they tell me about how they're hurt by another Christian, and they say, I didn't sign up for this. Actually, you did. Welcome to your new family. The natural response is to retaliate, isn't it? Paul wrote about this. I should have told you just to stay at Romans chapter 12 because we got time. Go back to Romans chapter 12 and let's read what Paul wrote about this. And it's fantastic. Romans chapter 12, and beginning actually where we left off, and this is going to sound familiar, isn't it? Bless those who persecute you. Bless and do not curse. Rejoice with those who rejoice, and weep with those who weep. Verse 16, Romans 12, be of the same mind toward one another. Do not set your mind on high things, but associate with the humble. Do not be wise in your own opinion. Repay no one evil for evil. Have regard for good things in the sight of all men. All men means believers and unbelievers. If it is possible, as much as depends on you, live peaceably with all men. I'm glad it says if it's possible. Sometimes it's not possible. Beloved, do not avenge yourselves, but give place to wrath, for it is written, vengeance is mine. I will repay. Don't you repay, says the Lord. Therefore, if your enemy is hungry, feed him. If he's thirsty, give him a drink. For in so doing, you will heap coals of fire on his head. And he wraps it up with this, do not be overcome by evil, but overcome evil with good. Isn't that fantastic? We don't fight fire with fire. We fight fire with water. That's what that says. And it's a powerful truth. Now, Peter tells us, that this is a matter of calling. And he says this, knowing that you were called to this. That's why when somebody says to me, you know, I didn't sign up for this, and I say, yes, you actually did. The Bible says you were called to this, to act like this, and to be in the midst of that. You're called to this. It's a calling. That, why? And then he gives us this open door that you might inherit a blessing. I want you to read that again. Don't fight back so that you might inherit a blessing. So we love for Jesus' sake. We love one another and for one another's sake. But then there's a bonus for our sake that we might inherit a blessing. So here's the deal. There is a spiritual law that Peter is putting out here. And it's this. When we don't strike back, when we leave room for God to do what only God should be doing, we leave room for and an opportunity for God to bless us. When we refuse to take matters in our own hands, when we are dished out evil or insult, then if we just take it, then God says that he can bring us a blessing out of it. But it's conditional. Did you notice that? It's a package deal. It's kind of like not returning evil, not returning insults or reviling, but on the contrary, blessing, knowing that you were called to this, that you might inherit this blessing. You know what I think? I think there's a lot of blessing that we leave on the table because we strike back. I think there's a lot of things that God wants to bless us in, and that we just kind of push it right off the table because we just roll up our sleeves like, I can handle this. When we think we can handle this, guess what? We're disinheriting ourselves from a blessing.
0: We are, and we'll learn how to avoid that next time on Stay in the Word. Don't go away. We'll be right back with some contact information and Pastor Glenn's final words in just a moment.
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1: May the Lord bless you and keep you. May the Lord make his face to shine upon you and be gracious unto you. May the Lord lift up his countenance upon you and give you his peace. And may you walk in that peace. May you pursue that peace. May you distribute that peace to others today, wherever you go. May you love life. And may God give you good days. In Jesus' name, amen.

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0: Welcome to Truth for Life Weekend, where we're studying Psalm 139. In this psalm, King David comforts himself by reflecting on how God is present and sovereign everywhere, even in death. So does this mean that God is everything and everything is God, as some people suggest? Alistair Begg walks us through the answer.
1: Sheol, the abode of the dead, is described throughout the Old Testament in various ways. A sepulcher-like cavern, a stronghold, a wasteland, a place of nothingness. And when we read these things, we have to recognize that the language is evocative language. It is poetic language. It is not definitive language. So that a cry, for example, as here in the fifth verse of Psalm 6, is a cry from the heart. The psalmist is saying what everybody recognizes, and that is that life is all too short, that death is implacable and decisive, and it has ramifications. But at the same time, although it is a cry of sadness, it is not a denial of God's sovereignty beyond the grave. Because if you think about it, this is what's so striking about this statement here. If I ascend to the heaven, you're there. If I were to make my abode in Sheol, you are there as well. Because there is nowhere that I can go that is outside of your presence. Now, you know that when we read our Bibles, we say to one another, it is helpful to read them backwards. Because we are able to do what the psalmist was unable to do. The psalmist, as an Israelite, is writing according to his own understanding of God's revelation of himself, but the psalmist writes without the benefit of the knowledge that we enjoy, since Christ has not only come, but Christ has also triumphed over sin and death and the grave. So we have to read these things in light of the ultimate reality. So for example, to help us in that regard, when Peter preaches on the day of Pentecost, one of the things that is so remarkable about that sermon is the way in which Peter is able, under the direction of the Holy Spirit clearly, to marshal all of this information, to encapsulate it in a way that is so clear. This Jesus, delivered up according to the definite plan and foreknowledge of God, you crucified and killed by the hands of lawless men. God raised him up, loosing the pangs of death, for it was not possible for him to be held by it. You go down to verse 31. David foresaw these things and spoke about the resurrection of Christ, that he was not abandoned to Hades, nor did his flesh see corruption. This Jesus God raised up. Now what Peter is doing there is he's articulating the fact that Christ has descended into the depths. In the creed we say he has descended into hell. He has descended into Hades. He has descended into Sheol. He has gone into that place. And yet for us as New Testament believers, Sheol has become paradise. When the man on the cross says to Jesus, will you remember me when you come into your kingdom? Jesus does not say, yeah, today you will be with me in Sheol. He says, today you will be with me in paradise. In your presence there is fullness of joy, Psalm 16:11. At your right hand there are pleasures forevermore. And David here is making an amazing statement, isn't he? I found that I could easily get sidetracked by this, and I sense looking at some of your faces, you might want to do the same. But a good commentary will help you. It helps me. And Wilcock on the Psalms has a very helpful passage in this, referencing what we've just said. He says, you know, the word about remembrance there in that fifth verse of Psalm 6 has to do not with memories, but with memorials. That is commemorations. David certainly believes that after this life, he will still belong to God. Verse 5 is not therefore the cry of a despairing sinner. We New Testament people are much more fully informed now that Christ Jesus has brought life and immortality to light through the gospel. We know that though this present life is full of good things and is God's perfect plan for us for the time being, the next life will be even better, indeed infinitely better. But for all his limited view, the psalmist has a lesson for us. What he at least wanted to leave behind in this world, he has by now discovered that he has not lost it after all, namely the opportunity to serve and praise God. He had his priorities right. He says, does that mean that there will be no memorials? No, he says to himself, no. God's got that covered as well. Whether it's there or there. Richard Baxter in the 17th century was an effective minister, and one of the hymns that he wrote has been helpful to many of us. It begins, Lord, it belongs not to my care whether I live or die. What he means by that is not, I don't care whether I live or die. What he means by that is, whether I live or whether I die is under your jurisdiction. Therefore, I can rest in that fact. As he goes on in the hymn to speak about the unfolding drama of God's purpose beyond time, he finally concludes, and I'm sure you've got this because I will have quoted it to you before, I quote it to myself all the time, my knowledge of that life is small. The eye of faith is dim. It is enough that Christ knows all, and I shall be with him. Not only do you know me, but you are with me. Secondly, he says, if I were to take the wings of the morning, which is a wonderful picture, isn't it? The poetry's good. If I travel at the speed of light, he says, and I go as far east as I can possibly go, or if I go to the other side, if I go to the west, into the depths of the sea, for the Israelite, the Mediterranean Sea was the point, to the west. He says, so whether I go to the farthest east or to the farthest west, you'll be with me there. Israelites were not sailors. They were fishermen, some of them, but they weren't sailors. The fact that the disciples got so upset on the boat is an indication of the fact that they were not like wonderful seafaring people. They weren't. They didn't live in that kind of context. In some ways, they would have thought that if you get eventually to the end of the ocean on the west, it might be like an infinity pool. Maybe you could just fall off the end of it into who knows what. David's got no concept of it, really, beyond what he can see. And so he's saying to himself, you know, if I was going all that way, if I went all that way, you're there. You are absolutely everywhere. No distance from the farthest east to the farthest west can separate me from your presence. Because there, he says, your hand shall lead me. Your right hand shall hold me. It's a picture of God's power. It's a picture of God's presence. It's a picture of God's overarching jurisdiction. Guide me, O thou great Jehovah, pilgrim through this barren land. I am weak, but thou art mighty. Guide me with thy powerful hand. I actually had a chorus in mind during all of this week. I could actually hear my father attempting to sing it. My father was no better at singing than I am, which is pathetic, but it didn't stop him from singing in the car. We found it very funny as children, and we never really gave him much encouragement at all. I feel bad now as I think about it, but I don't know what he thought he was or who he thought he was when he would launch into one of these. And he used to sing this chorus that goes, I trust in God. I know he cares for me. On mountain steep or on the rolling sea, Though billows roll, he keeps my soul. My Heavenly Father watches over me. And I don't know whether he'd been listening to Caruso or some great singer, but I can still hear his little voice going, "Though billows roll." I'm like, "Oh, cut it out, Dad. He keeps my soul." But of course, I would never be able to tell you about that song if I didn't have a dad who, despite his inability, sang truth to me and to my sisters in our childhood. So I know that my dad believed that his Lord knew everything about him, and his Lord was everywhere he could ever go. And I learned that from him. The songs we sing with and to our children really matter. Thirdly, what then if I decide that darkness will be able to hide me? See, darkness, of course, is able to hide us from other people, but it can't hide us from God. It's an interesting thought, isn't it? If I say, "Surely the darkness shall cover me and the light about me be night," if the whole thing closes down, the eye of God pierces the gloom. Even the darkness isn't dark to you. The night is bright as the day, for darkness is as light with you. He's basically saying, "This is a fantastic thing, God. There's no place I can go. I can't hide in a closet. I can't hide in the trees. I can't hide in my car. I can't cover myself with darkness because you know me entirely." Again, I guess the Christianized version of it is, "Oh, be careful, little eyes, what you see. Oh, be careful, little hands, what you touch. Oh, be careful, little feet, where you go. For there's a Father up above, and he's looking down in love. So be careful, little feet, where you go." That's what David is saying. This is a wonderful thing. It's not a restrictive thing. It's a liberating thing. It's a dynamic thing. It's a wonderful thing. He's not looking for an out. He is comforting himself by the fact that there is no out. There is no escape. If I were to go there, I went there. I went as far that way or as far that way. If I said I can hide under the cover of darkness, even there you watch over me, you provide for me. Isn't that what we said as children? And when we finally, especially if you're staying in somebody's house that you hadn't been in, and the person comes to put you to sleep, what do you always say? You say, "Would you leave a light on? Would you leave a light on? Anybody want to give me a hand? There, his hand is with me. Would you leave a light on?" Of course, I leave a light on. Now, let me say one word or two before I wrap this up, because it is clear that what David is saying is that there is no corner of the universe that is hidden from God. That's really what he's saying. He's just using these pictures. No corner of the universe is hidden from God. God is everywhere, but God is not everything. God is everywhere, but God is not everything. Now, I say that because the environment in which we are living, if you take what we're discovering this morning out onto the street, as it were, many of your work colleagues will interpret what you're saying, unless you distinguish between truth and error, they will interpret what you're saying along the lines of contemporary views of spirituality. And those contemporary views, a combination of New Age and Buddhism and Hinduism and many things that are all wrapped into many of the books that you will find in Barnes and Noble and elsewhere, all of these various spiritual notions, irrespective of their background, in some way or another say this, that nature includes and is enfolding the sacred, so that whatever there is of God, whatever there is of spirit, is enclosed and is contained in the sacred. The sacred is in there. Well, how does it find expression? Well, for example, in contemporary preoccupations with planet Earth, This is also represented on a daily basis, especially in the British press, as the great discoveries of science and the great concerns of science. It is ultimately not science, it is religion. It is an ideology that is grounded in an idea, and the idea is that somehow or another, God is everything. The sacred is in nature. The sacred is contained in nature. We are part of nature. Therefore, if you remember when we thought it was so funny when that lady was out on a short limb. What was her name again? You know what I mean? Who? Shirley MacLaine. That's it. Very good. See, people still alert out here. This is fantastic. This is now, we've moved into the realm of interaction. But, yeah, Shirley MacLaine, we thought, oh, that's so funny, you know, she's a crazy lady. Well, she was just ahead of her time. It's mainstream now. Everybody's out on a short limb. There we have it. And so as Christians, when we say these things, God knows everything, God is everywhere, unless we're very clear to say God is everywhere, but God is not everything, then our friends will interpret it as they choose. David Wells has helped me with this more than anybody else. He says, as Christians, we affirm that God is one in his being, Father, Son, and Holy Spirit. God is one in his being, but he is not one with nature. That's why, again, we sing the hymn, like, for example, before the hills in order stood or earth received its frame, from everlasting thou art God to endless years the same. Spiritualities, he says, abound, teaching that the way we make contact with God is by finding him within ourselves. So much contemporary psychology is based on that. Now you just need to look in and find yourself. If you find yourself and you find your true self, you're actually making contact with the sacred, with the divine. The fact is, when you and I find our true selves, we discover that we're sinful, that we're lost, we're rebellious, we're confused, and we're in deep trouble. Therefore, we don't really want to make that discovery. And that's why Wells says so helpfully, there is an invisible boundary between God and ourselves, both with his being and with respect to what we know. We cannot cross the boundary to know him savingly. He is not found in our deepest self. This is such a great line, he is outside the range of our intuitive radar. Outside the range of our intuitive radar. We are in fact alienated from him. And so we cannot access him on our own time or on our own terms. It is he who must cross the boundary if we are to know him. And that is what he has done in Jesus. He crossed the boundary. So when your friends say, well, I don't know about God, I don't know if he exists, I don't know if he took the phone off the hook, I don't know where I can find him, I looked in, but no. You're looking in the wrong place. In fact, deep down, you're not even looking, but God is looking. God knows you. He made you. He made you for himself.

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1: What's that to me? I will celebrate nativity, for it has a place in history. Though he came to set his people free, what is that to me? Till by faith I met him face to face. Then I found the wonder of his grace. Then I knew that he was more than just a God who didn't care, who lived away up there, which is what I thought. He's just a God, whoever he is, wherever he is. I don't know. I don't care. Now he walks beside me day by day, watching o'er me, lest I stray, helping me along the narrow way, because he's everything to me. Oh, that wee guy, he thought he was hiding up a tree. Jesus says, hey, let's have tea. You hiding up a tree somewhere, metaphorically? The lady, she wasn't hiding from God, she was just hiding from other ladies. That's why she went to the well at that time in the middle of the day. Nobody goes in the middle of the day, it's so hot. Maybe she thought she could hide. Jesus said, any chance of a drink of water? He knows. And that's why we have been given the mandate to go and make disciples of all the nations. That's why we're praying for North Africa. That's why we're excited to see all that God is doing in northern India. That's why our friends are in Japan. That's why our hearts are with the world. That's why we believe in Bible translation. That's why we want the gospel to be as widely distributed as we possibly can. Because we know what David knows. And we're able to say, God, you know me. And God, you're with me. And I trust you.
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1: Father, I thank you that in the mix of all of this, we might hear your voice, that every distracting influence may be lost sight of, and that that which is clearly from yourself may become that which we lay hold of. We pray for our friends and family members who have all kinds of different views. We pray that you'll give to us a spirit of gentleness, of grace, that we might live our lives in a way that they come to ask us questions rather than that we go to tell them stuff. Lord, thank you that you have crossed the boundary. Otherwise, we'd never sing these songs. We would never trust in Jesus. We would never really have any idea what we're doing in this pilgrimage of life. What a wonder your kindness and goodness is to us. And we want to affirm that we want to learn to trust you more, to take you at your word. So help us to that end, we pray, for Christ's sake. Amen.
2: I'm Bob Lapine. Thanks for taking time out of your weekend to study the Bible with us. You ever wonder where you

0: were before you were born and where you'll go after you die? We'll explore those questions next weekend. I hope you can join us. 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

This is Sunday Praise. In Philippians 1:6, it says, "We can be confident in this, that he who began a good work in you will carry it on to completion until the day of Christ Jesus." Paul wrote that to the church at Philippi. He actually planted that church over a decade earlier. He was encouraging them to root their love for God and each other in knowledge and depth of insight. God would carry on his work in and through them as he filled them with the fruit of righteousness that comes through Jesus Christ. God desires that we receive his love and that it would abound in us more and more. As he fills us with joy and peace, we'll grow in the knowledge not only of him, but of his good work in us. Let's pray. God, you made me and love me. Please help me look to you always for love, joy, and help. In Jesus' name we pray, amen.

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When the world seems like it's hopeless, good reminder that God is our hope from Psalm chapter 71, verse 14. As for me, I will always have hope. I will praise you more and more. Thank you, God, for the hope that you provide us. This is Sunday Praise.

A psalm for tough times. Psalm 42:11 says, "Why, my soul, are you downcast? Why so disturbed within me? Put your hope in God, for I will yet praise Him, my Savior and my God." This is Sunday Praise.

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0: I will give thanks to you, O Lord, among the peoples. I will sing praises to you among the nations. 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

Hi, I'm John Raymer. This is Sunday Praise. So is God really always watching over me? In fact, He is. The Bible says in Psalm 121, verse 4, "Behold, he that keeps Israel shall neither slumber nor sleep." What a great assurance. The same God that looked after the children of Israel looks after you and I. Our God's not like a man who grows weary, tired, or distracted. He is always awake, always alert, and always watching over us. He will never leave us or forsake us through those rocky times. He's there guiding you and I.

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I know you probably know this, but a reminder is always good. Hi, I'm John Raymer. This is Sunday Praise. Even when life changes suddenly, you can trust God. In the Bible, he reminds us Jesus Christ is the same yesterday, today, and forever. That's from Hebrews 13:8. Trust God in every season. He's present, he hears you, and he is with you always.

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1: Welcome to Turning Point. It's the question that has burned in the hearts of humanity from the beginning of time. What is the meaning of life? Today, Dr. David Jeremiah begins the series, God, I Need Some Answers, in response to that age-old question, with insights from God's Word. If you sometimes struggle to find meaning in this life, listen as David shares his message, Who Am I and Why Am I Here?
2: And thank you for joining us for this Friday edition of Turning Point as we begin a new series. The series is called God, I Need Some Answers, and it's based upon some of the great Psalms. You know, you don't usually preach all the way through the Psalms, but periodically and through your life as a pastor, you preach on this Psalm and that Psalm, and pretty soon as you look at them all, you realize they are so valuable and that many people read the Psalms when they don't read other parts of the Bible. So today we're going to begin this series, and we've called it God, I Need Some Answers. Our first psalm today is the 8th psalm, and it is a psalm that answers this question, Who am I and why am I here? We'll get to that in just a moment, but first let me tell you that our resource for the month of May is a brand new book from Turning Point called 5 Psalms for a Flourishing Life, a 236-page hardback book that will help you practice daily the principles of the Word of God. 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And now here is the first of these messages called God, I Need Some Answers. Here's the question, Who am I and why am I here?
3: The question is, Who am I and why am I here? And the psalmist asks the question this way in the 4th verse of Psalm 8. He says, What is man that thou art mindful of him, and the son of man that thou dost care for him? There's an awful sense of frustration and meaninglessness, skyrocketing suicide, dark despair spreading like a blanket over the world, because men have asked the question, why am I here? And they haven't come up with any meaningful answers. And so they become existentialists, which means they just live for the moment and they squeeze every drop of meaning out of the moment they have, because after that's over, there is no more. So when I read David's question, I really want to know not only what the question is, but what the answer means. What is man that thou art mindful of him? And I'd like to suggest to you that from the 8th Psalm and from Hebrews chapter 2, there are 3 important truths that we need to write down on the table of our heart if we're going to come to grips with that answer. Number 1, you cannot understand who you are and why you are here until you understand the Creator. The theme of Psalm 8 blazes across the first and last verse of this hymn. The writer says, O Lord, our Lord, how majestic is thy name in all the earth. And the psalmist wants us to understand that the meaning to man starts and ends with the glory of God and who he is. Think about it with me for just a moment. What makes man different than every other being, every other creative work on the earth? You know, the evolutionists tell us we're just a little better animal than the others. We're just a little higher form of all of the other animal beings. But you see, God has said something about man that is very special, and this is what he said. He said, God created man in his own image. Now, I don't know if you understand what that means. I'm sure I don't understand it completely. But what it means more than anything else is that when God created man, he created man to respond back to God. He has created man with intellect, emotion, and will so that God could walk in the garden with the first man and talk with them and commune with them. And so that you and I today who know God through his son Jesus Christ can in a moment of time know the fellowship that we have with our Creator. There is no other animal, there is no other creature that knows that kind of an intimate, personal fellowship relationship with God in heaven. And so it is true to say that man is only man in relationship to God. The only thing that sets us apart from the rest of the creatures on this earth, the only thing that makes us unique, the honor and glory which is crowned upon our head, the fact that we have been created a little bit lower than the angels, the only thing that's involved in that, friends, is this, that when God created man, he created in man the capacity to respond to God, and man is only man in his relationship with the Creator. No wonder the world is in such a mess. Because people have determined to just totally deny the fundamental fact about who man is. And when they deny the fundamental fact about humanity, they have destroyed any kind of meaning and purpose in life itself. Now, the psalmist tells us that we can know our Creator certainly through his creative works. It's a beautiful thing that he writes when he speaks of the finger work of God, putting the stars in the sky and hanging the moon and the sun. And who of us have not looked up into the sky and thoughts of grandeur about our God, thoughts of majesty? He's known to us in his transcendent creation. But I don't know if you noticed in the 8th Psalm, he's also known to us, now watch this, in personal communication. I'm overwhelmed. In fact, I couldn't figure out what this was all about when I first read it. And the more I studied it, the more excited I got about it, because it is truly the magnificence of a God who cannot be fathomed by human thinking. For the second verse says this, "Out of the mouths of babes and nursing infants you have ordained strength because of your enemies, that you may silence the enemy and the avenger." Now listen up, friends. We know God through his transcendent creation, but we also know God through his personal communication. What had impressed the psalmist was that this transcendent glory of God, this greatness which was far above all the heavens, could still be grasped and expressed by a child. Evidently, he had often struggled to put his words into thoughts and ideas, and he had found that his intelligence and his rationality as the psalmist was challenged by such an attempt. Yet here was a God who could reveal himself in such a marvelous way and overwhelm us as we sit out in the star-studded heavens looking up into the glory of God. We're overwhelmed, and yet this great transcendent God can be known in the heart of a little child. And Jesus, oh, he nailed this truth for us in the New Testament. Do you remember the story? The chief priests and the scribes, Matthew tells us, were just really upset one day because the blind and the lame came to Jesus in the temple and he healed them. And when the chief priests and the scribes saw the wonderful things that he did, and they saw the children crying out in the temple, "Hosanna to the Son of David," they were so indignant. This wasn't a trained temple children's choir. These were the ragamuffins of the street. These were the little children who had come in, and when they saw what Jesus did, they just began to say, "Hosanna to the Son of God." And the chief priests and the scribes thought that Jesus should be offended by the fact that these street urchins were crying out, "Hosanna to the Son of David." And they told Jesus about it, and Jesus reminded them of this particular passage of Scripture, and he asked them if they had not heard that in the Psalms it said, out of the mouths of babes and sucklings will his truth be known. Wow. He is so wonderful that he's created the world and hung the stars and so transcendent and magnificent, and yet the simplest child can comprehend him. In fact, simple children understand him better than we do once we get our minds messed up with the intricacies of life. Notice in the 8th Psalm it says, when I consider your heavens, the work of your fingers, the moon and the stars which you have ordained, what is man that you are mindful of him? And all throughout that passage of Scripture, you will find that the you referring to God is prominent. He is the one who is central in all of this. In fact, verse 1 and verse 9 set the score straight. O Lord, our Lord, how excellent is your name in all the earth. O Lord, our Lord, how excellent is your name in all the earth. But I want you to notice, secondly, and here we come to the book of Hebrews, and it's so very helpful to us, that you cannot know who you are and why you are here until you understand creation. For you see, in the book of Hebrews, one of the questions that seems unanswered in the 8th Psalm is illuminated for us. For in the 2nd chapter of Hebrews, as the writer repeats the 8th Psalm, here is what he says. At the end of his quotation of the Psalm in verse 8, he says, you have put all things in subjection under his feet. Remember, the question is, who am I and why am I here? If you read Psalm 8, the answer to the second part of that question is, you are here to subdue the earth. For the 8th Psalm says, God has put us in charge of all creation. But the writer of Hebrews says, for in that he put all in subjection under him, he left nothing that is not put under him. But now we do not yet see all things put under man. Psalm 8 is a commentary on Genesis 1 and 2, but it is not a commentary on Genesis 3. Because Genesis 3 is the record of the fall. And the interesting thing about Psalm 8 is that it tells us what God intended man to be. And Hebrews 2 tells us what happened to God's original intention. God wanted man to live in the Garden of Eden, in control over all of the animal kingdom, as he was king of the earth, God's sovereign creation, ruling in sovereign control over all creation. But then man decided that that wasn't enough. He wanted more. The only thing God withheld from him was withheld from him in order that man might remember who God was and that he was not God. But man was not satisfied, and who of us cannot comprehend it? It's the one piece of candy that you're told not to eat that becomes so attractive to you. And Adam and Eve became attracted to the one forbidden thing, and you know the story. It's the darkest day in the history of mankind. They decided that they would take to themselves the prerogative that belonged to God alone, and we call it the fall. And man was divested of all of his opportunity to rule over the animal kingdom. He lost his sovereignty. And unless you think he still has it, let's just remember that our relationship to the creation in these days has really turned sour, hasn't it? Think of how much worse things are today since we, in our fallen condition, have been trying to rule and reign over the universe. We build factories to provide jobs for our people and goods for our nation, but the factories pollute the waters of our streams and our lakes. We take the money that we make at the factories and buy automobiles to make it easier to get to work. And the automobiles fill the air with poisonous gases, and our eyes burn, and our lungs are clogged with smog, and trying to do right, we do wrong, because we have lost our sovereignty in creation. And you will never understand who you are and why you were here until you understand that. Why is this world the mess that it is? It goes back to an event that happened as recorded in Genesis 3, when man took the one thing God said he shouldn't have, and in his federal head, Adam, rebelled against Almighty God. And that's why if you love God and you want to serve Him with all of your heart, you want to give yourself with all that you have to make a difference in this world, you discover along the way there are bumps in the road. That's why the scripture says the whole creation groans until the day of redemption. What does that mean? It means we live in a fallen world. You will never understand who you are and why you were here until you accept that truth. That man who was created to be sovereign over all creation has now been placed in a parenthesis where he lives in a fallen world. And I'll tell you what, I'm sure glad the Hebrews writer doesn't stop there, because it would be very discouraging. He takes us one step further. He helps us understand that we will never know who we are and why we are here until we know who the Creator is. And we will never know who we are and why we are here until we understand the process of creation and the fall. But then he tells us that we will never know who we are and why we are here until we understand Christ. Notice what he says in the 9th verse. But, he says, we see Jesus, who was made a little lower than the angels for the suffering of death, crowned with glory and honor, that he, by the grace of God, might taste death for everyone. And if you take the 9th verse and lay it down alongside of the 8th Psalm, you will discover that what the writer of Hebrews has done is describe Jesus Christ in the exact same terms that he describes man. And he says to us that what was lost through the first man, Adam, has now been recovered through the last man, Jesus Christ. That Jesus Christ walked back into this world and took back the control that was lost when Adam sinned. I don't know if you know what that means, but that's an incredible thought. That means that Jesus Christ has started, listen to me now, a new humanity. He started a whole new race of men. Men called redeemed men, who have been caught up out of the brokenness of this broken world and set up on a new level that makes the world makes sense and makes life make sense and puts meaning into every day and gives you a sense of adventure about you're here and God has a plan for your life. He has recovered everything that was lost in the garden for those who put their trust in Him. What was lost in the garden, friends? What was lost was man's innocence and his eternal life. And Jesus came back as a baby, was born as a man in this world, and he came back to recover the things that were lost in the sin of the garden. He went to the cross, hanging there between two thieves. He let all of the sin of the world come down on him, and the wrath of God was poured out on him as the sinless Son of God, and he took away all the penalty of our sin when we put our trust in him, so that we can recover the sense of purity and at least relative innocence in Jesus Christ. And the scripture says that when he died, he took the sting out of death. He took all the poison away. He emptied death of its sting. In fact, the scripture says it this way: if you have the Son, you have life. What Jesus did when he re-entered the human race, when he came into the human race as a baby and grew up on this earth, he demonstrated everything that man could be in Christ. In fact, even in the physical realm, think about this for a moment. Do you know the first thing Jesus did that we would call miraculous? He turned water into wine. One day he was in a boat with his disciples and the wind came up and the storm began to roll across the lake, and Jesus just reached out and said, "Peace, be still." The wind stopped, storm was gone. Follow the miracles of the Lord Jesus on this earth, and please hear me correctly. He did those as a man. He was the Son of Man, doing the miracles that showed his control over nature. Now listen to me. He was demonstrating again for us everything that God had originally wanted us to have that was lost in the garden through man's sin. And reminding us that, well, not in the physical realm in this life, but someday in the kingdom we know as the millennium, the lion will lay down with the lamb and there will be peace between man and the animal kingdom, and man will once again be king of the earth. But what God wants us to know is that through Jesus Christ, we can recover the sense of who we are and why we are here like we could never understand or recover it in any other way. So that when we put our faith in Jesus Christ and we trust him and we allow him to be our representative, even as Adam was in the Old Testament, he has gone to the cross and paid the penalty for our sin and set us free from the prison house of our own human desires and offers to us the opportunity to really understand what life is all about. I've been a Christian for a lot of years. I have once again been overwhelmed at how incredible it is to know God and to get the insight from him about who I am and why I'm here. That's not available anyplace else, friends. That's only found in the Creator, because you were created for him. The missing piece in your life is not more education, better therapy. The missing piece in your life, if you don't know Christ, is to put him at the center where he belongs. God created you uniquely for himself. He put a vacuum within you that cannot be filled with anything else except him. And when you stuff all of the pleasure and all of the madness of this age trying to find meaning to life, you will never discover it. But something happens, and there are 100,000 testimonies. Something happens in that moment of time when you say that simple prayer and you give in to God and you say, Lord, I do understand who you are. And I do receive you into my life. Lord, I've been incomplete without you. Now I want to know God through Christ. And Jesus comes to live within you. And all of a sudden, you don't dispel all your problems, but you have a new understanding, a new perspective, a new sense of purpose, a new sense of meaning. And life starts to make sense. And the rest of your life as a believer is the gradual awareness, day in and day out, of who you are in Christ and what God intends for your life. Some of you today have tried everything there is to try to make meaning out of life. Why don't you try the directions? Why don't you read the handbook? Why don't you come back to square one and start over with God? He loves you. He knows you. He has a plan for your life. He wants you to know who you are and why you are here. And if you will put your trust in him, he will give to you that perspective in your life. And he is no respecter of people. Has nothing to do with age or sex. Has nothing to do with race or previous creed. You are man only in relationship to God. And when you let God take control of your life through his Son, life begins to have some meaning.
2: Well, that's the first of our questions and answers from the Psalms. And when we meet together on Monday, we'll talk about what is my self-worth? A very prominent question in today's discussions. I hope you have had a good week and that you're looking forward to a good weekend. It's my important responsibility to tell you to get to church. Most important thing you can do on the weekend is make sure you don't miss out on what happens at church. 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You go to church first and make sure that you honor the Lord with your presence. I hope you'll have a good weekend. We'll look forward to seeing you back here on Monday as we continue our study of God, I Need Some Answers. I'm David Jeremiah.
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4: 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Money is such a volatile subject in our culture that we need a yearly reminder of God's principles for managing it wisely. 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It took a serious health challenge in my own life years ago to remind me that I need to include my body as part of my stewardship responsibilities before God. I hope you'll join me in making vibrant health a high priority. 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
9: 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To learn more, check out CopelandFinancialMinistries.org.
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1: Psalm 105 in the first two verses. Oh, give thanks to the Lord, call upon His name, make known His deeds among the peoples. Sing to Him, sing praises to Him, speak of all His wonders. Here is some singers to do exactly that. The full group singing, He Hideth My Soul, and that is followed by Matt Bowring as he sings, I Will Sing of My Redeemer.

The most well-known of all the Psalms, Psalm 23, the Shepherd's Psalm, a Psalm of David. The Lord is my shepherd, I shall not want. He makes me lie down in green pastures. He leads me beside quiet waters. He restores my soul. He guides me in the paths of righteousness for his name's sake. Even though I walk through the valley of the shadow of death, I fear no evil, for you are with me. Your rod and your staff, they comfort me. You prepare a table before me in the presence of my enemies. You have anointed my head with oil. My cup overflows. Surely, goodness and loving kindness will follow me all the days of my life, and I will dwell in the house of the Lord forever. We now have Tim Sturby singing Sheltered in the Arms of God, and then the full group comes once again to sing Let the Peace of Christ Rule in Your Hearts.

The Faith to Live By musicians are pleased to announce a brand new CD of 13 songs under the title Joy Comes in the Morning. The title track, Joy Comes in the Morning, is sung by the male quartet. We also have the ladies' trio singing We Praise Thee, O God, Our Redeemer. Heidi and Rick team up to sing Until Then. The full group sing both Shelter Me and The Lord Bless You and Keep You, a great favorite of mine. Rick also sings He's Been Faithful. Joy comes in the morning indeed, and we would like to put a copy of this brand new 13-song CD into your hands as quickly as possible. Ask for your copy when you write this week to Faith to Live By, Box 426, Winnipeg, Manitoba, R3C2H6, or call us toll-free 1-833-367-3852. 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And let me underscore that the CD, as well as the audio files from the website, are all completely, completely at no charge to you whatsoever. And now, just before the message, we have Ruth and Matt singing Hiding in Thee, and then Rick Bowring sings The Power of Love.

We have repeatedly been examining the word gospel in the New Testament, and through the gospels, the books of Matthew, Mark, Luke, and John, we have examined how that it is described as the gospel of God. It is described as the gospel of Jesus Christ, the Son of God. It has been described as the gospel of the kingdom of heaven. I take you now to Galatians chapter 1, where Paul is pointedly and aggressively speaking to his hearers that they have gone away after another gospel. Do not think it strange that there are other gospels in this world, others who would say, here is good news, but according to whom is it good news? Is it according to the kingdom of heaven? Is it according to God himself? Is it according to the Son of God, Jesus Christ? Hear what the Apostle Paul, who formerly thought this was a horrible deviation of the truth of God, but had come to understand better. Here he writes to the Galatians, I am amazed that you are so quickly deserting him who called you by the grace of Christ for a different gospel. Here he describes what these people have been allured by and they have been attracted by. He describes it as a different gospel, which is really not another. He comes down to the root of the word, good news. He is saying it is not good news, it is not gospel at all. Only there are some who are disturbing you and want to distort, they want to distort the gospel of Christ. Paul says, but even if we or an angel from heaven should preach to you a gospel contrary to what we have preached to you, he is to be accursed. Strong language indeed. Accursed is the one who comes with a message other than the true message of the kingdom of God, the kingdom of heaven, the gospel of our Lord and Savior Jesus Christ. And Paul repeats it as if that was not pointed enough. As we have said before, so I say now again,

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1: See how tenderly he speaks to them. He doesn't say that they are cast-offs, but he yet speaks to them in family terms. He speaks to them as those dear in the family of God, and he appeals to them to hear what he has to say. I would have you know. I would want you to know this deep within your souls and have full conviction and assurance. I would have you know, brethren, that the gospel which was preached by me is not according to man, for I neither received it from man nor was I taught it, but I received it through a revelation of Jesus Christ. Jesus Christ was the one who had appeared to the Apostle Paul there on the Damascus Road as he was going to seek to enslave and capture those who believed in Christ and to seek to make them recant. But Paul, he came to understand that he was desperately wrong, that the gospel indeed was good news. Do you understand that here is good news straight from God's hand? Not from any man, but it is from the Lord Jesus Christ himself, who came as the first emissary of heaven in order that we might know the love of God, and that the access that we have to God is not through our works, it's not through our doing, it's not through our payment, it's not through our merit, but the righteousness that you need, the righteousness that I need, is the righteousness of Christ, who died upon Calvary's cross, and he is the one who throws the door of heaven open if we would simply receive of his gift. Oh, would you receive that today and rejoice evermore in the gospel of God.

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2: Hi, this is Ben Lowell, and this is Back to the Bible Canada with Dr. John Neufeld. Well, today we conclude our series, The Law and Holy Living, with a message titled, Offerings to the Lord. So let's turn in our Bibles to Deuteronomy chapter 26, as we join Dr. Neufeld now.
3: I don't know if you like sermons on stewardship, that is, on giving. You know, in my years in pastoral ministry, I've given several of those kinds of sermons, and I still bear the wounds of some of the responses from some people, people whom I thought were kind. I mean, one such person told me it was time for someone to challenge a man of power like me. I remember thinking, well, if you think that you're the first person that's ever challenged me, not only are you wrong, but you're going to have to get into line. I remember that one in particular because it was at least two Sundays later, but she was still very angry about that giving sermon. I mean, who was I that I thought I had the right? Well, you can fill in the blank. Well, all of that to say that in my imagining, I think I've been more harshly criticized when I've addressed the matter of giving than I've been on virtually any other topic. I mean, you name it. Gender roles, the fate of those who don't believe, why God allows suffering, whether, you know, creation is a literal 6 days, 24 hours, you know, to matters of divorce and remarriage. I mean, you would think there'd be plenty of blowback on those kind of topics, but, you know, as I remember it at least, there was far more negative responses on the matter of giving. And why is that? Well, one pastor said it well, I think. He said, you know,

0: There are an inordinate number of nerve endings in your wallet. Very sensitive, very sensitive. Well, no doubt. And to be fair to my critics, a great many of us are struggling to make ends meet. And the last thing it seems that many of us need is for someone, you know, some preacher, to tell them they need to give more. And to also be fair, when it comes to sermons about giving, there have been in the past and in the present a number of unethical preachers who have made outrageous claims about giving. You know, everything to vain promises that whenever you give, God's going to repay you tenfold to those, you know, who are bilking their audience and they've become wealthy in the process. And so the question of the motivation of the one who's preaching about money, well, that does matter. Perhaps I'll begin by addressing the matter of my motivation. Well, I'm preaching through Deuteronomy verse by verse and chapter by chapter. And it just so happens that chapter 26, where I presently am, has that as a topic. I didn't write this passage. I'm just a reporter on what I find. So give me a break. And second, I'm on a salary. And if you give more to Back to Bible Canada, it actually doesn't increase my salary. So, you know, there's that part of it. But let's get serious. We are in Deuteronomy 26, and it's the last chapter in Moses' second sermon on the three sermons that make up this book. And in his last point, Moses speaks about two acts of ritual or two acts of worship that attend to this matter of giving. And the first is the matter of the offering of the first fruits, which I'm going to explain in a moment. And the second is the matter of the third tithe. Well, what, you ask? A third tithe? Yeah, there were actually three of them in ancient Israel, but I'll explain that in a little while. But as always, we're going to remember that this was a civic law in Israel, but it is connected to the moral law, which has a great deal to say to us about our attitudes regarding money and greed. But let's examine the law of Israel. Deuteronomy 26, we have two different worship services that are attached to the matter of giving. So let's begin. The first one has to do with a first fruit offering. We'll examine this in two parts. And the first is the actual presentation of the gift. The second is the worship that follows the giving. So, Deuteronomy 26, verses 1 to 4. When you come into the land that the Lord your God is giving you for an inheritance, and have taken possession of it and live in it, you shall take some of the first of all the fruit of the ground, which you harvest from your land that the Lord your God is giving you, and you shall put it in a basket. And you shall go to the place where the Lord your God will choose to make his name to dwell there. And you shall go to the priest who is in office at that time and say to him, I declare today to the Lord your God that I have come into the land that the Lord swore to our fathers to give us. And then the priest shall take the basket from your hand and set it down before the altar of the Lord your God. Now, of course, as Moses is giving this sermon, the people did not yet occupy the land, and as such, there was nothing to give. But notice, not only will they occupy the land in the future, but Moses is at pains here to remind the Israelites, and notice it, it's in verse 1, that it is the land the Lord is giving them. That is, the rich, productive land, that's his gift to his people. They didn't earn or deserve it. It came from grace. Now this idea that it's a gift, well, that's reinforced in a number of other places. Go back to Deuteronomy 6, verses 10 to 12. When the Lord your God brings you into the land that he swore to your fathers, to Abraham, to Isaac, and to Jacob, to give you with great and good cities that you did not build, and houses full of all good things that you did not fill, and cisterns that you did not dig, and vineyards and olive trees that you did not plant. And when you eat and are full, then take care lest you forget the Lord who brought you out of the land of Egypt, out of the house of slavery. See how easy it is to forget that the wealth that Israel would have was a gift graciously given to them. And the point is that they were not to think that somehow all that land was theirs by their own hand. You know, it makes it easier to give when you remember that all you have is as a result of a gift. And then back to our passage in verse 2. They enter the land, and now they have their first harvest. But before they take anything for themselves, they are to take some of that. And notice here, it's not specified how much that amount is. Only that is to be given first, that is, before anything else is consumed or enjoyed. Now, if you go back to the book of Numbers, we find, you know, the description of this offering. And notice carefully what it says, and I reference Numbers 18, verse 12. All the best of the oil, all the best of the wine and of the grain, the first fruits of what they give to the Lord. And so it's not cast-offs. It's not a proper first fruit offering if it's not the best, or to put it another way, the most expensive part of your harvest. Remember the story of Cain and Abel? Abel gave the first of his offering, the very best he had, and Cain's attitude was, well, any old pumpkin will have to do. Cain looked over what he had and he said, if God is going to have some of it, I'm going to give him stuff that I don't mind parting with. And God was displeased and told him that sin was crouching at his door. It was ready to master him. And so the law already specified that the first fruit is the best that you have. And again, one more detour, but did you know that Jesus is called the first fruit? We know that when God gave something for us, he didn't pick the least useful angel in heaven. I mean, I don't even know if there is such a thing, but he gave the very best that he had. Okay, in Israel, the harvest is in. And before you put it in the barn or consume it, you offer the first to God. And of course, in practical terms, you have to take it somewhere. And you put it in a basket, so you know, it can't be a huge amount, but you take it to the place where the Lord will choose. At the time of this sermon, that place had not yet been chosen. In time, the tabernacle would be located in a place called Shiloh, and then later, when David would capture Jerusalem, the tabernacle would be moved there. That would be the location. But the point is, it didn't just go anywhere. You gave it to the place of worship. The giving and the worship are all connected to each other. And so the giver goes and gives to the priest who is in the office. And with that, you declare that I have come to this land, the land that God promised to me, the land which I now occupy. And then the priest takes the offering. And remember, it's in a basket, and he sets it down before the altar. That is not just a contribution. The actual contribution is laid before the Lord, and it's regarded as holy. Now, that's the procedure of giving the gift. But now, following that, we come to the matter of worship. So now I'm reading Deuteronomy 26, verses 5 to 11. And you shall make a response before the Lord your God. A wandering Aramean was my father, and he went down into Egypt and sojourned there, few in number. And there he became a nation, great, mighty, and populous. And the Egyptians treated us harshly and humiliated us and laid on us hard labor. Then we cried to the Lord, the God of our fathers, and the Lord heard our voice and saw our affliction, our toil, and our oppression. And the Lord brought us out of Egypt with a mighty hand and an outstretched arm, and with great deeds of terror, with signs and wonders. And he brought us into this place and gave us this land, a land flowing with milk and honey. And behold, now I bring the first of the fruit of the ground, which you, O Lord, have given me. And you shall set it down before the Lord your God and worship before the Lord your God. And you shall rejoice in the good that the Lord your God has given to you and to your house, you and the Levite and the sojourner who is among you. Now, I know some Bible teachers refer to these words that are spoken here as a kind of a liturgy. Now, if you don't know that language, the language of liturgy, a liturgy is simply, if you will, an order of worship. But in this case, the word spoken or the prayer that's given, it's not a spontaneous prayer, but a rehearsed prayer. I know some of us have been trained never to pray prayers that are written by someone else. Now, of course, we encourage people to pray spontaneously, but there is also great meaning in some prayers. Prayers that we pray, they're actually written by someone else, and we simply follow along with them, and that's what we find here.
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0: There are some people, especially in evangelical circles, I think, that have a problem with memorized or written down prayers. You see, in their minds, it's like having a conversation. I mean, what kind of a conversation would you have with, your, say, your spouse or a child or a friend if you read what you wanted to say, having prepared it in advance? It doesn't, at least in their mind, sound very authentic. Now, that is true. We should all learn to pray telling God the things in our hearts, offering up spontaneous prayers to God. But there are occasions when things are different. I mean, you think of the couple standing before the altar, uttering their wedding vows. I mean, those vows are heartfelt. They are authentically meant, even though the vow was written by someone else. You know, especially formal occasions do demand that we pray or commit to God in a way that has been agreed upon in advance. And such is the case when the first fruit offering is presented at the place of worship. It begins with a statement of identity. Who am I? That I come before God, given the privilege of offering up this offering. And the answer is that I came from a group of people that had no home. My father was a wandering Aramaean. Now, the father that's mentioned here would be Jacob, whose name was later changed to Israel. You know, if the word Aramaean is unfamiliar to you, you'll remember that Abraham was from the region of Padan Aram, hence an Aramaean. And Jacob had gone there, and he would eventually return to Canaan, and he had little to call his own. Eventually, he went to Egypt, and at that time, there were 72 in all. And they multiplied greatly, but they were slaves in Egypt. Once a wanderer with no home, then a slave and trapped in a foreign land, suffering, harshly treated, no rights. And of course, the rest of the memorized prayer would be a reminder of the miraculous work of God, the wonders and the terrors of God's power in Egypt. And then in the prayers that Moses composes for those bringing their offerings, they are then to give thanks for living now in a land of their own, flowing with milk and honey, meaning a rich and productive and a bountiful land. And the last part of the prayer was to say, O Lord, you gave all of this to me. And then the offering left before the altar and the prayer being offered exactly as it is prescribed, two things are then added. They are to worship, and then they are commanded, rejoice, be happy. You know, sometimes we are commanded to be happy. Did you know that? And this is one of those times when the first fruit is set down before the place of worship. It's not a time to begrudgingly say, oh my, I have to offer this gift to God, and oh my, this is going to cost me the very best of my harvest. Rather, this was a time to say, oh my ancestors had nothing, and then God kept every one of his promises, and look how much I now have. It's all about the attitude. It's about remembering the rich overflow of the fountain of God's grace that brought this abundance. And whenever in the modern world Christians give, that's also the same attitude we bring. I mean, sometimes, however, we might complain, you know, might say, well, I'm not, you know, we might say, like the ancient Israelite, I have no land flowing with milk and honey, I'm struggling to make ends meet, I have no great crop waiting to be harvested, so I can't give out of that. Now, perhaps we might think that way, and we might, well, when we do think that way, to remember the Macedonian Christians at the time of Paul. Paul writes about them in 2 Corinthians 8, verses 1 to 2. He says, we want you to know, brothers, about the grace of God that was given among the churches of Macedonia. For in a severe test of affliction, their abundance of joy and their extreme poverty have overflowed in a wealth of generosity on their part. I mean, can you imagine such a thing? There was, says Paul, in the lives of these believers, the intermingling and overflowing of two elements combined, abundance of joy and extreme poverty. Yeah, those things can go together. Indeed, later in that same passage, Paul says that they begged him to take part in an offering that he was raising for the poverty-stricken Christians in Jerusalem. Well, wait, the poor giving to the poor? Does that sound strange to you? Yeah, and I think that's why Paul put up the caution flag. He wasn't feeling that he should be raising a fund among them, but they begged him, don't you dare pass us by. We want to give. Don't take that joy away from us. And what? How poor were these Macedonian Christians? Well, from one perspective, not poor at all. For they had Christ. They had the forgiveness of sins. They had a reconciliation with God. Did you know they had the gift of the Holy Spirit? They had the promises of an eternal kingdom that would never pass away. Yet at one time, they were without hope and without the Messiah. They were just Gentiles who had nothing to do with the people of God. But now these very people, once alienated, are now grafted into the vine. Yeah, so they were eager to give. I hope you can see how this works. One group sees only sacrifice and want. The other group sees only worship and plenty. It's clear then how the people of God see things, especially when it comes to giving. Oh, very good. Let's move on to the second issue of giving. And this one is the third tithe given once every 3 years. I'm reading Deuteronomy 26, verses 12 to 15. When you have finished paying all the tithe of your produce in the third year, which is the year of tithing, giving it to the Levite, the sojourner, the fatherless, and the widow, so that they may eat within your towns and be filled, then you shall say before the Lord your God, I have removed the sacred portion out of my house, and moreover, I have given it to the Levite, the sojourner, the fatherless, and the widow, according to all your commandment that you have commanded me. I have not transgressed any of your commandments, nor have I forgotten them. I have not eaten of the tithe while I was mourning, or removed any of it while I was unclean, or offered any of it to the dead. I have obeyed the voice of the Lord my God. I have done according to all that you have commanded me. Look down from your holy habitation from heaven and bless your people Israel and the ground that you have given us, as you swore to our fathers, a land flowing with milk and honey. Now, there are two other tithes. One was what we might call the sacred tithe that was given to the Levites, the priest, as well as for the upkeep of the temple. There was a second tithe that was given to keep the feasts of Israel, those sacred events to which everyone had to go. And then there's this one given every third year. Yeah, it was given to the Levite, perhaps only to those that were destitute because the Levites, as you know, had no farmland. But to the most part, this was given to the sojourner, the fatherless, the widow. It was a one-third tithe for the poor, those who had no means. And as one brought this special offering for the poor, and by the way, that was the offering that Paul was collecting when he brought it to the impoverished and persecuted Christians in Jerusalem. Now, in Deuteronomy, when this offering for the poor was presented, the giver, as in the giving of the first fruits, he was to say, I've not broken your commands, and I've not forgotten your commands. And then he says, I have removed or I have exterminated the sacred things from my house. The idea here is that the tithe that I've accumulated in my house for these 3 years, it always belonged to God and not me. And to keep that which was holy and dedicated to God in my house and not to give up what belongs to God, well, if I had given it up, that had been a sin. I have not broken the command doesn't mean I've kept all the law of God perfectly. It simply means I didn't break this law by holding back that which belonged to God. And then other words are added. I didn't eat the tithe. I didn't offer it to the dead, meaning we had a funeral in my house and I saw the accumulation of this money over 3 years and I thought, look, the money's right here for all the funeral costs and I'm going to use it for that. The giver says, I didn't succumb to that temptation. I never looked at the accumulation of that tithe and said I could use it on something else. And then having confessed that, as he brought the offering to the poor in the temple, there's a final prayer. It's verse 15. O God, look down at us from heaven and continue to bless your people with abundance. That is to say, I trust you, God, not my collecting of money or myself. I don't trust that. I trust you. And with that, Moses comes to the end of his second sermon in Deuteronomy, and the conclusion is in verses 16 to 19. This day the Lord your God commands you to do these statutes and rules. You shall therefore be careful to do them with all your heart and with all your soul. You have declared today that the Lord is your God, and that you will walk in his ways and keep his statutes and his commandments and his rules and will obey his voice. And the Lord has declared today that you are a people for his treasured possession, as he has promised you, and that you are to keep all his commandments, and that he will set you in praise and in fame and in honor, high above all the nations that he has made, and that you shall be a people holy to the Lord your God, as he has promised. Wow, that's quite a way for that third sermon of Moses to end. The nation determines to honor God by remaining obedient to him. They keep all his commands. That means even the commands regarding money. They will not rebel. And why? Well, the answer is given right here. Because they have set their heart and their soul on the one true God. And with that, the Lord gives a declaration to his people. God says, "You are my people. You are my treasured possession, and as my treasured possession, how could I do anything other than care for you because I treasure you?" And that's true of all the commands, and especially it's true of our giving. It's a declaration of the giver that we trust not in our money, we don't trust in our land, we don't trust in our investments, or in our silver or gold. And more importantly, it's the confession that we are God's people, we trust in him. God will care for us. Our obedience, therefore, was always based on our trust in God.
1: John, interesting, I think, question here. You know, the church receives offerings in a much different way, it seems, now than they used to, online giving and such. But do you think something is lost spiritually when we move away from a physical, tangible act of giving during a worship service?
0: Yeah, I'm going to say this, that I think that giving is a part of worship, and that's why historically we have included it in worship. I get that fact that people give online and all that kind of thing, but I would argue that for those churches that, you know, majority of your offering is now online, and I totally get that, but I would argue that people ought to, you know, have some kind of a slip of paper or something of that nature, something tangible that they ought to give during the worship service as a demonstration that they have given. And that will remind us that giving and worship belong together.
1: Thanks, John. And remember to join us again next week, right here on Back to the Bible Canada, where we teach the Bible.

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2: It's time for our letter of the day. Dear Phil, my husband Jesse and I have been married 3 years. Tonight I thought he was acting a bit weird. We had made plans to meet at a nice restaurant for a romantic dinner. I couldn't wait. Beforehand, I went shopping with friends, and though I did my best to arrive on time, I was a little late for our date. Conversation was slow in coming. It just didn't flow. I knew there was a problem, and I knew what it was. He was upset that I was a few minutes late. I apologized. He said, "No problem, dear." But it was clear that there was a problem. He looked out the window a lot and made no further comment about me being late. So, after we enjoyed some dessert, I suggested we go somewhere more quiet so we could talk. He agreed, but as he drank his coffee, he didn't say much. I asked him what was wrong. He said nothing. I asked him if it was my fault that he was upset. He said no. He wasn't upset. It had nothing to do with me and not to worry about it. When we got home, I felt as if I had lost him completely, as if he wanted nothing to do with me anymore. He just sat there quietly watching a game on TV. He continued to seem distant and absent. Finally, with things being so silent, I just gave up and decided to go to bed. About 15 minutes later, he climbed into bed too. But I still felt that he was distracted and his thoughts were somewhere else. He soon fell asleep. I lay there, crying. I don't know what to do. I'm almost sure that his thoughts are with someone else. My marriage is a total disaster. Can you help me? Flummoxed in Flin Flon. Dear Flummoxed, I just read your letter and realized that I know a Jesse in Flin Flon. He works at the hardware store. Sure enough, we met you two at a family camp last summer. What are the odds? So, I got his number and called him at work. He listened to what you have written. I asked him what was wrong. He said nothing. He said he enjoyed the dinner out with you, but he couldn't stop thinking about the fact that his boat wouldn't start, and he couldn't figure out why. Sometimes, Flummoxed, Ramona spends time wondering what I'm thinking about. The truth is often not that much. Jesse told me that he loves you, that you're amazing. I told him to tell you that. He says he will. He says you're a wonderful wife and you've made him very happy. I said, tell her, man. He says he'll work on it. And he says he's pretty stoked. He got the boat fixed. Well, God bless you guys as you walk together all the way home. Signed, Thrilled in Three Hills. All right. There was a fair amount of fiction in this account, but the truth is God made males and females very different, and it's good. Let's celebrate. Experts who study these things tell us that the list of a man's top 5 needs looks like this. 1, cuddling, if you catch my drift. Fulfillment in this area is paramount to a guy. 2, recreational companionship. 3, an attractive spouse. 4, domestic support. And 5, admiration. On a list of a woman's needs, affection is 1. Conversation is 2. Honesty and openness is 3. Financial commitment is 4. And family commitment is 5. Interesting. So, to all my guy friends out there, remember, affection, conversation, and openness are at the top of a gal's list. You think about that. the next time your boat won't start.
1: 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One family told us, "We listen to Laugh Again together as a family. 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
10: 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I'm Ron Harris. Before our host, Tim Whitehead, tells us about someone who's living out the Great Commission, I believe you have a special request for us, right, Tim?
11: Thank you, Ron. Thank you, friends, for joining us. Yes, it is time to pray. 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Upcoming prayer requests. I know the last couple of times, Ron, we've had time to pray. I keep on talking about tariffs and shipping of our radios and all those kind of troubles. But I got a special request this time. In about a week or so, I'm heading off to a kind of secret conference in a place I can't tell you. 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Radio was the answer. So we want to have more strategic partnerships. 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
11: Yeah, Ron, we got a great program today. Leda Kumaraku, a good friend of yours, Ron, actually, is going to join us. We caught up with her at the National Religious Broadcasters Convention in Nashville a couple months ago. We're doing a lot of work with her in Albania and in the other Balkan countries. I want to stay tuned for that. Before we get there, though, I want to welcome our new friends listening on the YNOP network, your network of praise out of Montana, Colorado, South Dakota, all through the middle of the U.S. there. Really glad that you're joining us here on the Mission Compass program. And so I thought, hey, maybe we should take some time and explain a little bit more about Galcom, the parent company that produces the Mission Compass. We have four main purposes. And if you go and you see our literature, you go on our website, you'll see these icons that we've developed kind of representing each one. 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We put a network in Greenland. 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We're all over Africa, Latin America, oftentimes having to put in solar panels because there is no electrical grid. Diesel's too expensive, can't get it there. Getting the gospel in these areas so a pastor, a missionary can reach a larger area. 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That's the power of radio. Second thing we do is we make solar-powered fixed-tune radios and audio Bibles. 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Solar-powered, everyone's got sunshine. Not everybody has electricity in their homes. And it's fixed tune, meaning it's locked on to the Christian station. You can't change the dial and listen to, you know, government propaganda station, rock and roll, whatever else is out there. Just exclusive listen to the gospel. We do this because it multiplies the impact of a missionary. They go to a village, they share the gospel, they hand out some radios, they move on to the next village, but their voice is still being heard over the radio through pre-recorded programs, through other teaching programs, music, news, everything else. Those people have that radio in their hand so they can keep on listening every day to the gospel to that radio station. And if the pastor doesn't come back around, the missionary doesn't come back around for months, that's okay. We have testimonies all over the world of people that missionaries would visit once every few months. They'd come back, he had to start again. Who is God? What is Jesus? What is sin? Now they're hearing the radio. He comes back to the village and it's, tell me more. I have 100 questions. So it accelerates that evangelistic and discipleship process. Third, we go on mission trips. We go down, we partner with the missionary, with a pastor. We go in with a group of people. We all carry in 50, 100 radios or audio Bibles. We got the little Mega Voice partnership here too. So areas that we don't have radio, like we just had a trip in Mexico. We got the solar powered audio Bibles that we can distribute. People sometimes say, why do you go on mission trips? Wouldn't it be better to just send them money? Well, one big reason. If you were sick in the hospital, what would you prefer? Send you a card, maybe some flowers, or if I come and visit? I would rather someone come and visit me. And a lot of our partners are struggling along. There's not a lot of Christians around them. There's not a network of people building them up, helping them, supporting them. We come down and we do that for our partners, letting them know we love them, supporting them in their work. And actually, when a bunch of white people from America, Canada come down, it's like the circus is in town. People that would never darken the door of a church, they want to see what the fuss is about. So it actually raises the profile of the pastor in that community. So we'd love for you to go on a missions trip with us, handing out the radios, doing some evangelism, doing some practical helps. And lastly, we teach about missions. And that's really what we're doing right today here on the Mission Compass program, weekly radio, encouraging you to get involved in missions somehow, some way, whether it's with us with Galcom or one of our ministry partners that we talk to. And that's why we're here. So talking about teaching, before we start the program, we always get a visit from Bonnie Sale of Guidelines with a quick reset devotional. So here comes Bonnie now.
12: Where is God in the midst of life? I'm Bonnie Sale with Reset. Angels foretold Jesus' birth, saying his name would be Emmanuel, which means God with us. And Jesus said, I am with you always. Ian Simpkins writes beautifully of what that means. He says, Emmanuel is God with us. That means that God is with us in the ER, in the divorce lawyer's office, during final exams and changing diapers. God is with us in prison, at the store, and during the ugly cry. He is with us in therapy, on the first date, and doing dishes. He is with us at the anniversary, at the memorial, when memories are vivid and when we wish they weren't. God is with us at the bus stop, on the night shift, and in the morning chaos. He is with us on the mountaintop and in the valley, in the mundane middle and in the unexpected detour. He is with us when test results come back clear, and when they don't, when the prodigal comes home, and when they don't. He is with us in the waiting room and in recovery. He is with us in the cubicle, on the construction site, in the courtroom. He is with us when the laughter is contagious, when the silence is deafening. He is with us when the door opens and when it closes. He is with us when we thought we'd be married by now, when till death do us part turns into there is someone else, and when we're missing the one who is not here. When we are frustrated, overwhelmed, and weary, God is with us today, tomorrow, and every day after. There is no place you are that God is not. I'm Bonnie Sala, ready to grow your faith? Discover practical tools and more at guidelines.org.
11: Well, thank you, Bonnie. I always appreciate the Reset devotional here at the beginning of our Mission Compass program, building us up in our faith before we start talking about where we can serve. But Bonnie, you're doing a lot more than just providing devotionals, resources for us in the English-speaking world. We've partnered, and then you guys have done a lot more work around the world sharing the gospel, bringing devotionals.
13: That's right. It's all about partnership. Just like we partner together, we partner with men and women, believers around the world who are trying to reach their own people using media in their own language. And so they take our English devotionals, they translate them, produce them, make them sound natural to the listeners where they live, and they share them on media, whether it's through radio, whether it's through social media. And then they interact with the listeners and they help them. They are really the ones who help them come to relationship with Jesus and help them to be discipled. And then we get these wonderful stories that we get to share of what God's word has accomplished, how it's transformed people's lives.
11: Now, I want you to share one of those stories, one of those testimonies. But before I do, have you listened to the Bonnies of the other countries? Listen, you're like, that doesn't sound like me at all. Like, they could have got a better voice.
13: No, because it's not about us. When they take our script and they take my script. It's their program to reach their own people. But, you know, on our website, guidelines.org, I think it's /languages, we do have samples of many of the languages. We're up to 42 now. Not all the samples are there yet, but it's really fun to hear how the voice that they've chosen, the music that they've chosen, the tone of the program. It's fun to hear.
11: Yeah, contextualization, not just translation, but contextualizing it so it's culturally appropriate. So talking about that, take us to another culture and share a testimony of the impact that the devotionals you've written, contextualized by another pastor, missionary somewhere in another country, the impact it's had.
13: Yes, well, this is a story from the country of Cambodia. And unfortunately, what happened to this person's story, a man named Chetra, his story is not unique. This story could have taken place anywhere around the world. He lives in the Southeast Asian country of Cambodia. And he said his father was a pleasant, popular man when he was outside of the family home. But inside was a different story. As a young boy, Chetra struggled to do his schoolwork quickly. His father stood over him with a whip. He used it freely when Chetra couldn't do his math sums fast enough for his father's liking. But more painful than the whippings were the verbal assaults he suffered. His father said, "You'll never amount to anything," yelling at him, calling him name after name. And for decades, he shared that he buried the pain deep inside. He says, "My memories from my past haunted me. Violence, disrespect, no hope." But one day, a Christian friend encouraged him to listen to a Christian radio station. As he listened, he heard Bible verses that spoke directly to him. He learned that God watches how people live. He sees everything they do. No darkness is thick enough to hide the wicked from his eyes, and that he heals the brokenhearted and bandages their wounds. Chetra said he realized that God had seen every injury and wanted to bring healing. So as God's light and love flooded the darkness in Chetra's heart, his life began to change. He said he kept listening and learning more about God's heart and his ways. By hearing God's word, I experienced transformation in my life. My heart, my hope, and my commitment to following God have all been restored. That's what God's word does, no matter where we live around the world. He's always all about restoration and healing.
11: Amen. No matter the abuse. That's like, you read it and you let it sink in. This is terrible. A father abusing his child for, as you said, he buried it for decades. But friends, God's word, God's love can bring healing to you. I encourage you, visit guidelines.org. 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
15: He says, I've known Christ as my Savior for about 15 years. Oh, well, how old are you now? Well, I'm 45. And you just live at home. Yes, he just lives at home. In fact, he says, I've got my radio with me. And so he pulls out this radio, and it's the old Go Ye radio. It's got no solar panel on it. It's order number 649, and I think we're over 2,000 now. He's running it off of AA batteries. So when we got to the end of the road, we said, he's got to have a new impact. So he's got the Bible. He's got all the everything that we can give him today. But he was so happy to think that, you know, he'd gone from a Volkswagen to a Cadillac in no time.
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11: Well, friend, welcome to another special edition of the Mission Compass here on the exhibit floor of the National Religious Broadcasters Convention. 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
9: It's really wonderful to be with you and meet so many of our good friends. 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
11: Yeah, and it is. 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It's really nice to get everyone together, celebrate what God is doing. 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
11: We get your newsletter often. I always appreciate the feedback. And you get a lot of emails, texts from listeners. Any particular one that just really resonates with you that you just remember?
9: Yeah, one that I've been really meditating and thinking a lot, especially this week, as we're talking right now today, is the start of the month of Ramadan. A group of our listeners that live in an area where there's no any church and there's no any Christian congregation, they came to the Lord through our TV ministry. They cannot keep a Bible at home, but they need to continue serving all the meals this month for their families and cooking and everything, the rituals that they need to do. And then they go in the bathroom to listen to the radio. Wow. And feed their souls, because in the bathroom is a place where they will not be disturbed. Yes. And watch our programs and feed their hearts. And just pray for all the sisters and brothers in these parts of the world where there's no any missionary or there's no any kind of Christian group gathering. Pray for them that the seed of the Word of God that is planted through the media ministry in their hearts will bear fruit. And we see more and more of them gathering together. So now in this particular place, there are close to like 7 ladies.
11: When you said they cannot own a Bible, that kind of struck me that this is the reality for many people around the world,
9: yes.
11: A lot in the Balkans. And so, yeah, how do they get access to the good news of Jesus Christ, the hope of heaven, the peace that passes understanding that only comes from the Word of God? And it's through the media ministry, because they'll have a TV or a radio. Not you, but you're also doing cell phone, media, social media. You're all everywhere.
9: It doesn't have to be any fancy phone in any way. But it was through the television program that this group started. So it reminds me, this week I've been meditating, I've been thinking of them, you know, because it's hard to be in those circumstances.
11: I'm trying to be careful because you can't speak openly. But we've been praying for you fervently at our Galcom office. Every morning we gather for prayer, and we're often praying for you because we're getting alerts from you. Your staff have had death threats. Your buildings have been threatened to be bombed. Share a little bit about the challenges you're having and the impact it's had on your workers.
9: The last year has been in particular very difficult with all those groups who really don't like what we do. And unfortunately, it's a majority group. I don't know how do I say, because there's been ongoing. I mean, ongoing all the time. You really don't know where the attacks gonna come next. But what I believe and what keeps us going is that God started this work, and He is the one who writes the last line of everybody's story. So we're trusting Him. He's in control. we're doing everything we can as humans to protect our team. But for like some months in one of our studios, nobody from our staff went inside because it was dangerous for their lives. So they operated. We had all of our equipment, everything in the studio, but everybody else worked from home because it was not safe for them to be in the studio. But now we're back there, you know, we're just trusting God. He knows, again, he has counted our days. If anybody can take anything from God's hands, then it's all right. He released it.
11: Yeah. So. You say it so matter-of-factly. You seem to be taking it in stride. As you said, God has written the last line of our story, and so you serve until he
9: says it's time to go. You're going to a better place, and God's in control of everything you have, and I'm at peace about it.
11: So, friends, right now, we're trying to get a station. We've raised the funds already. We have the equipment. You have the license, but there's been challenges and holdbacks and so on. We really appreciate your prayers for Leda and her team for a breakthrough because pretty much everything is ready to go.
9: Yes, I was pretty disappointed.
11: Yeah.
9: And I was just praying. I said, God, did I miss the time where I got it wrong? What can I do differently? And the Lord just reminded me that for Kosovo to be 24/7 on the air, it took us 11 years.
11: Right.
9: Because we had many issues with this particular station. And one time I was just saying, God, what's going on? And the only thing that he spoke to my heart is like, I didn't tell you it'd be easy, but continue. So I continue to stand for what I believe God wants. He wants people to hear his good news of salvation. And we're giving eternal hope. It's for eternity. Nobody can give a better gift.
11: Amen.
9: We are partners with Jesus.
11: Yes.
9: He could have saved the world through miracles, but he chose to do it with us, the people who are called in his name. That's an honor. It's an honor. I mean, that's not, I couldn't do anything else and feel more fulfilled. I mean, it's nothing else can fulfill me better.
11: So speaking of following God's footsteps, listening to his call, no better reward. Bonnie Sala, who does our devotional every week here on the Mission Compass, shared a story earlier on here at the NRB convention about you contacting her about getting the guidelines project. You actually, because of your request of getting the guidelines in Albanian, that prompted their ministry now to go into 42 languages. So you sparked something even bigger than I'm sure you ever imagined way back. How many years ago would that have been?
9: That was 12 years ago.
11: Okay.
9: I remember very well because I had a baby. He was not sleeping that night. So I was awake with a little baby. And then I read this article about their desire to plant new stations. And we had this new opportunity for a second station in Kosovo at that moment. So I just wrote to her. It was the middle of the night. But I don't know if I ever shared that with you, or I don't know if Bonnie ever shared with you.
11: It's the first time I heard the story.
9: And I connected the dots later. But when I became a believer, watching 700 Club, and at the time I was working for the public radio and televisions. Finally, I went to church and I was begging my boss on the public radio to be able to do a Christmas program on the air. It took 2 months for him to give me permission. It was, you know, public radio, communist Albania. It was no year 96, even nothing about Christmas, even like celebration or. And as soon as he gave me the permission to do the program, I was stopped for a moment and I froze because I have never celebrated Christmas in my life. So I had no clue what in the world do you do for Christmas. I never knew anybody who had celebrated Christmas. So I talked with a British missionary that I knew and I told her, can you help me find something, resources, so I get an understanding what Christmas is? And she gave me a guideline devotion. This was in year 96. In Albania. But I tell them, you saved my face because I would have looked terrible in front of my listeners.
11: So from that, praying and asking 2 months for that one Christmas program. So how many radio stations now in Albania?
9: We have five.
11: And then how many in the Balkans total now?
9: Eight. FM.
11: And TV stations?
9: Yeah, we have our TV channel broadcast both in Albania and Kosovo.
11: And all of the social media, all from that stepping out, following the footsteps of God and just saying, God, I got to tell people, like you said, there's no greater reward than serving God and spreading that hope, no better message. So we want people to get involved somehow, some way. So how can our listeners here in North America, Canada, and the U.S. pray for and support the ministry, both in prayer and finances? How do they find you on the web? How do they support the work?
9: I think the best way they can contact you, and you know how to contact us.
11: All right.
9: So that's the best way to stay and be together, because I strongly believe in the power of working together. We all have here different gifts and different talents and knowledge. We all together can go much further for God's kingdom. So that's the best way. Whoever's listening, just contact Galcom and they'll make a way to come to me and pray. I believe God absolutely has a plan for every human being to know him, and we're there to share his plan of salvation. So pray for open hearts. In particular, I would request that you continue to keep in prayer our governments. We have had issues in all the countries with the government. The governments are, most of them, corrupted and dominated by other religious groups who are not friendly to Christianity. So we deal with a lot of challenges when it comes. So pray that we, the freedom of religion, we continue to have freedom of religion, freedom to broadcast. Mm-hmm. You know, some of our stories and the struggles we've had. So that's one prayer request. And pray for the believers to boldly share their faith and pray that they will live their faith. So it's not only by our words. It's not the word. It's the way people see our life. So just pray that the church will have deep roots founded in the word of God, and they will have this passion for him, this search for him. We work a lot with children and have a lot of children, and I always incorporate archaeology and history and tell them Bible is not a fairy tale.
11: It's real.
9: Yeah. And you can see it. You can touch it.
11: So friends, if you want to get in touch with Leda, just email us, galcom@galcom.org. What we'll do is we'll kind of forward you a newsletter, her most recent newsletter, so you can get right in touch with Media 7. That's a long list of prayer requests. I wasn't keeping up quick enough as I was going. Be praying for Leda, be praying for her team, be praying for the nations in the Baltics that need the gospel. And again, Leda, congratulations, Media Ministry of the Year, International Media Ministry Year here at NRB. Thank you for joining us.
9: Thank you. It's always a pleasure to be here with you. And thank you so much for what you're doing for God's work. It's an honor to partner together.
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14: 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You can also follow us on Facebook, Instagram, LinkedIn, and YouTube. 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

I'm Dr. Dennis Modry. I've done over 7,000 heart surgeries, including heart transplants. Now I help people avoid them. Most heart disease is preventable. 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
2: 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And within the dialogue at the wedding in Cana, I love it where Mary says, do whatever he tells you.
1: Well, that's British evangelist J. John with an insightful message for how you can strengthen your marriage. We're so glad you've joined us today for Focus on the Family with Jim Daly. I'm John Fuller.
3: J. John always brings such great stories, and it was extra special to have his wife, Killy, join us for this show. And we're so glad they made the long journey across the pond from London to be with us in studio to talk about their 42 years of marriage, which we all celebrate. We love marriage here at Focus on the Family. We're actually accused of making an idol out of marriage, and to that we say, of course not. But we want you to thrive in Christ in your marriage relationship, and that's why we're here. In 2025 alone, Focus on the Family helped strengthen almost 500,000 marriages. I'm so grateful for that. Those are couples in all stages, whether your marriage is in crisis, your marriage needs a little tune-up, or you're just looking for ways to love your spouse better. We have resources that will fit that entire spectrum, from our Hope Restored Marriage Intensives, our amazing team of Christian counselors, and our Focus on the Family broadcast